0: Welcome to Stateside. I'm April Bear. Glad to have you with us this Monday. Hope you're staying cool. Today, we're going to get the straight story on what actually happens at Sleeping Bear Dunes National Lakeshore if you hike down and can't get back up.
1: Lake levels are high. The only way out is up. Rescue costs $3,000. Keep yourself and our rescuers out of danger.
0: That's ahead today. But first, the Muslim holiday Ashura is a huge event in Dearborn, with a massive procession through the city streets. And if you were there yesterday, you would have seen an abundance of free snacks, fresh juices, and warm meals being handed out to anyone passing by. Michigan Public's Zina Issa tells us now why everyday citizens and local business owners are spending thousands of dollars to feed complete strangers.
2: Walk down the streets of Dearborn during the annual Ashura March, and you're immediately hit with a sensory wave. 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
3: We have fruit cups, we have snacks, we have chips, we have water, everything we can give.
2: That's volunteer Ali Hamoud. He's standing alongside dozens of families who have set up temporary outdoor kitchens at Ford Woods Park in Dearborn. For an outsider looking in, it raises an obvious question. What's the catch?
4: We'll give off the shirt off our back if we can.
5: And how much did this all cost you?
4: It doesn't matter how much it costed. We're all giving as much as we can.
2: To understand why people pay out of pocket to feed thousands of strangers, you have to understand the history of Ashura. It's a major day of mourning observed by Shia Muslims to commemorate the martyrdom of Imam Hussein, the grandson of the Prophet Muhammad, who died in battle more than 1,300 years ago. The holiday falls during the first month of the Islamic calendar, Muharram.
6: One of the part of the whole notion of Muharram and Imam Hussein is that we do not let any hungry people out at all.
2: Sayyid Raza is one of the many marchers who showed up. He explains there is a direct, deeply symbolic connection to the food being handed out today.
6: He was slaughtered with hunger and with thirst, you know, 3 days of no water, no food for the whole entire family. So that's the symbol of it. So we want to make sure that it is, we are doing a counter on it.
2: That desire to create a living counter to historical starvation has turned Dearborn streets into a massive culinary operation. Take Dearborn restaurant Rafiq's Falafel, for example. They've set up a full-scale mobile assembly line on a picnic table. Here's Yusuf Beydoun. His father owns the restaurant.
7: 4 or 5 different wrapping stations going on all at once. They're using the freshest ingredients. And you have my brothers in the truck actually frying the falafel, and it is being made as we speak.
2: Beydoun says they use their grandfather's traditional recipe brought over from southern Lebanon. For him, the hard work in the hot sun is for ajr.
7: Ajr, for those that maybe don't know, in the best way that we can put it, is if I'm putting good out into the world, then I know that even if anybody doesn't see it, Allah, the ultimate Lord, sees it and is pleased with me.
2: But this massive undertaking isn't just driven by restaurant owners. Everyday families spend months planning and saving their own money to fund their sidewalk tents. Dearborn resident Nadia Haider stands under her tent stacked with treats, surrounded by her family.
8: To give, you know, we save up all year for this day. Like, and we always plan ahead of time what we're going to do.
2: Over the years, the scale of this hospitality has exploded alongside the march itself. Longtime participants remember when the procession was just a few hundred people walking from a local mosque to a neighborhood park. Today, the event draws thousands of attendees, requiring coordinated street closures and prompting the city council to ban helicopters from flying in the area. Organizers say the most critical part of that growth is ensuring the next generation understands the core values of the day. At Haider's tent, that's exactly what's happening.
8: These are all my grandchildren. This is Nadia, and this is Ava, and over there is Ahmad, and these here are Jana. Just like I taught my children, now we're teaching them that you know Hussein, you know humanity, and you know that what justice is.
2: While internet comment sections or outside observers sometimes view the annual festival with confusion or suspicion, the reality on the ground in Dearborn requires no translation. It's an open, community-wide masterclass in radical generosity. A reminder that, at least for today, no one goes hungry.
9: Would you like? Which one is your favorite?
10: The croissants.
9: Okay, I'll take one. Thank you.
2: For Michigan Public, I'm Zina Issa in Dearborn.
0: Zina Issa joins me now to talk a little bit more about the Ashura procession and her personal connection to it. Zina, hi.
10: Hi, Bear. How are you?
0: I'm all right. So how did this procession first come onto your radar?
10: So this procession was never not on my radar. It's the 10th day of the first month of the Islamic calendar, which is Muharram, and the 10th day is called Ashura. And it really was always on my radar because I grew up in a Shia Muslim household where this day is just, you know, filled with intense mourning. And that's because Shia Muslims believe that this was the particular day where the Prophet's grandson, Imam Hussein, was killed in battle. You know, people wear black. They spend the day, no music, no celebrating in any way. And, you know, just making sure that they mourn the Prophet's grandson that day.
0: These processions, I mean, thousands of people attend. What does it feel like to be there? I mean, can you describe just what the emotional vibe is like for those who are observing?
10: Definitely. So first, I'd like to include that this is like a mini Arak. So in Arak, these processions are, you know, massive, and you know, people come in the millions. And so, you know, cities where there are, you know, large amounts of Shia Muslims, like ones in Dearborn, they make it almost like it's like a mini version of the Arak's procession. And so the vibe was just like it is back home where I'm from. The vibe is overwhelmingly generous, and I really couldn't walk a few steps without someone offering me, you know, a beverage, a snack, a warm meal. And I like to compare it to Halloween almost, but you know how at Halloween some porches are left unlit? This is the opposite. There was no porch left unlit. Everyone wanted to give you something. Here's Mahmoud Mansour with Rafiq's Falafel.
11: For free, because Imam Hussein gave his soul. And this is the message that we give away, that it's not only giving money, and it's only it's giving everything for Imam Hussein.
0: Can you tell us a little bit more about this community aspect of the food? What kind of foods are people making when they're thinking about cooking for others? I mean, sure, their families, but also to offer to everyone. Are there dishes designed specifically for Ashura?
10: Definitely. So first, people offer whatever they can. And that's because it's believed that the harder the dish is to make, the more ajr one gets. So ajr means spiritual reward or compensation given by God for your good deeds. Here's Mohammed Baydoun. He's the son of Hassan Baydoun, who's the owner of Rafiq's Falafel.
12: This means everything to us. I mean, we're serving our family's traditional recipe to everyone. And then a lot of these people also grew up on Majiddo's Falafel. So they come here and they have it, and it gives them that nostalgia after that hard walk that they do in the sun.
10: Some people can only offer, you know, bread, and others can offer these gourmet meals, something like qima, which is a meal my mom prepares every year. And they believe that the harder the dish is to make, the more expensive it is to make, the more good deeds they get. So, for example, my mother, again, makes a dish called qima, and it's a traditional Iraqi dish that can take 24 hours to prepare. And that's because it's this very, very thick stew made of finely minced meat, crushed chickpeas and spices. And, you know, it takes 24 hours because of the giant quantity she makes. It can feed, I'd say, at least 500 people. And it requires constant stirring. And this year we did it in the garage using a portable propane outdoor cooker. And the meat and the chickpeas had to simmer overnight. And that required someone to, like, be constantly stirring it. And so, yeah, the harder the dish, the more good deeds people believe they can get. But again, it's whatever you believe you can afford.
0: I've seen really big skillet-shaped dishes that are like the size of a dining room table, like almost a frying pan the size of a dining room table, that people use to make dishes like Spanish paella for a crowd. I mean, it seems like you almost need some specialized equipment for something like this. What kind of pot does your mom even use?
10: Yeah, so these pots are exactly what you've described. These are massive, massive pots. We have to get these specially ordered. This year we got it from, you know, a family friend that also, you know, contributes to cooking qima during Ashura. These dishes, the pots are absolutely massive, and we use two. So not only does my mother make the stew, but it needs to be alongside rice. So so it's definitely a lot of food. But yeah, I think that's a great comparison.
0: I mean, what you're describing of, you know, this being a really somber day, but also a day when you share with others and you're in community with others. It sounds like a really unique emotional experience and spiritual experience for the people who are there.
10: Most definitely. And I think, you know, unfortunately, it's something that, you know, that happened, well, that the Shia Muslims believe happened. But I think people look forward to this day so that they can join together and be in community and share mourning with one another.
0: Zina Issa reports in Michigan Public's newsroom. Zina, thank you so much.
10: Thanks for having me.
0: If you're looking for more Stateside, have you thought about subscribing to our spinoff podcast, On Hand? There are about a dozen episodes of On Hand available for you to binge listen right now. And we have an episode coming for you soon about Lake Michigan and Lake Huron, and how we count our big lakes, how we characterize them, map them, and label them. That's in the works. But one critical piece we still need for this one is you. If you have a story about one of those lakes, write to us. What's your favorite Great Lake? Have you ever raced in that 4.5-mile swim across the Straits of Mackinac? You can send us an email. We'd love to hear your story. The address is onhand@michiganpublic.org. We can't wait to hear from you. Time for a break now. Next up, what's ahead for the Wolverines and other Big Ten basketball teams in an era of shifting alliances? That's right after the break. You're with Stateside.
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0: This is Stateside. I'm April Baer. Michigan's college basketball teams are in an off-season period that's traditionally a time of comings and goings, with the NCAA transfer portal in full effect now, and a slightly adjusted

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1: So right now, Mike Boynton Jr. has stepped in as interim head coach for Michigan. For those who don't follow the assistant coaching roster that closely, can you tell us a little bit about his profile?
2: Yeah, Mike Boynton was the head coach at Oklahoma State for 7 seasons before he joined the staff at Michigan. And he was very well regarded for his time at Oklahoma State, even though the team was not especially successful. He had a losing record in the Big 12 as a head coach at Oklahoma State. But notably, he coached Cade Cunningham, who's become a very good player in the NBA for the Pistons. I think there were a lot of fans who felt like Mike Boynton kind of got a raw deal at Oklahoma State. That was one of the last programs to be really heavily penalized by the NCAA for amateurism violations as part of the FBI investigation that happened several years ago in college basketball. Oklahoma State was the last program to have a postseason ban.
1: It all seems so quaint right now.
2: Yeah, right. It doesn't really happen much anymore. And so Mike Boynton comes to Michigan with a pretty strong reputation as a very good coach, even though his head coaching record was not exceptional.
1: It sounds like he's interested in stepping into the job permanently. What are you hearing?
2: Yeah, I mean, who wouldn't be? The Michigan job is very attractive. The program just won a national championship. And one of the things that happens after you win a national championship, as Michigan has experienced in multiple sports, is your coach becomes a very hot commodity. And Dusty May, his departure for the NBA, I can't say it was a total shock, because I think everybody recognized that he was going to be sought after. But the timing of how it happened this late in June certainly put Michigan in a tough position, and put Mike Boynton in position to take over immediately as the interim coach, with the possibility of being the permanent head coach.
1: Surprised was not exactly the word for how I felt when I heard Dusty May was leaving for the Mavericks. Coaches are extremely driven, extremely competitive people. But if anybody needed a signpost for the ethos of what's going on right now, did you get a sense that May's departure was a big surprise to anyone in the athletic department?
2: I think it was and it wasn't. I think people understood that he was going to have opportunities in the NBA. And I think if you'd asked people at Michigan, is Dusty May going to be here 2 or 3 years down the road? A lot of them would have been realistic about the fact that, no, he's probably going to be an NBA head coach in that period of time. But I think there was a lot of optimism that Michigan could hold on to Dusty May for at least one more year, maybe two, especially after some of the initial NBA job openings were filled. So I think the Mavericks job in particular kind of came out of the blue for Michigan and caught some people by surprise, and left Michigan having to scramble a little bit to keep the program stable after losing its coach pretty late in the calendar.
1: Austin, do you think that coaches want mobility? I mean, we're in this period where obviously athletes are moving around more than they ever have before. And have compensation in ways that they didn't have before. I mean, you spend a lot of time around coaches, both basketball and football. Do you think that kind of mobility is something that this generation of leaders welcome for themselves?
2: And I think one of the ironies of this whole situation is that Dusty May was maybe the most effective coach in college basketball at navigating this new environment of NIL and the transfer portal. Michigan's national championship happened in large part because Dusty May made the right moves in the transfer portal, brought in these players, Morez Johnson, Yaxel Lindeborg, Adai Mara from other programs. He identified these players, brought them to Michigan, and built this team that ended up having one of the most dominant seasons in Big Ten history. But that does, it does take a toll. And I think it took a toll on Dusty May. And I think he recognized that the challenge of doing that year in and year out of

0: of rebuilding your roster, retaining your players, finding the money to be competitive in the transfer portal, that's a grind. It's just a completely different challenge than the NBA lifestyle. So even though he was incredibly successful at that, it wasn't a long-term situation for him. I think he was pretty clear-eyed about the state of the sport, that it's a very transient sport. It is somewhat transactional. In spite of that, he was able to build a really a cohesive team that really bought into a shared vision. But it was, it was a short, a short-lived phenomenon. It burned really bright for the time that this team was together, and now they've all pretty much gone their separate ways.
1: Watching the NBA draft, Austin, it was bittersweet seeing Dusty May pick up Morris Johnson. Okay, coach. Okay. Go ahead. Take him while we're down. But can you maybe remind us of what remains of the team that we saw go all the way last year? Is there enough for left of Michigan to build around?
0: I think there is, even before Dusty May left, I think the consensus was that this was going to be a very competitive team, a team that was going to have the potential to be a Final Four caliber team, not maybe at the level of last year's team, but still very talented. A big part of that was bringing back Elliot Cadeau, the point guard who was the most outstanding player in the Final Four, and also Trey McKinney, a guard who became a really, really key part of that national championship team. And then building around those guys with some additions from the transfer portal. JP Estrella, a transfer from Tennessee, was a big part of that. Mustafa Fahm, a player from Cincinnati, a 7'2" center, was a big part of that as well. And then a really talented freshman class. Brandon McCoy Jr., five-star freshman, who was the headliner of that deep freshman class that Michigan signed. So I think that this is still a really talented roster that Mike Boynton is going to inherit, and a team that should have an opportunity at least to compete for another Big Ten championship next season.
1: Austin, now that we've been through, a little time with this, what are you noticing about what recruiting looks like at college programs these days? Certainly Michigan, but also other schools around the Big Ten and Michigan State.
0: Well, I think it starts with the transfer portal and what programs are able to do in identifying the players who fit their needs. I think what we've learned is that it's not just the programs that spend the most money that are going to win. There were programs that spent more money than Michigan did on their rosters, but weren't as successful because Michigan identified players who weren't even starters in some cases at their other schools, who came in and became lottery picks in the NBA. So yeah, part of it is having the money. Another part of it is spending the money effectively and having the right mix of veteran players, players you bring in and develop as freshmen. Michigan under Dusty May, I think, really found that balance. But it's tricky because you basically have to reassemble your team every year. The days of recruiting a freshman class and developing players over four seasons, that's basically gone. Now it's every single year it starts over, and you have to rebuild your team all over again.
1: Do you have a sense of what the sense of satisfaction is with this system? I mean, obviously it's been truly amazing watching players get the compensation that a lot of people have said they deserved over time. Do you get much of a sense of how players feel about this structure right now?
0: I think players clearly recognize that the system is better for them than it used to be. You can find lots of examples of, a player like Yaxel Lindeborg, who had a very non-traditional path in basketball. He wasn't a big-time recruit. He went to community college. He played at UAB, and he really blossomed later in his career and had an opportunity financially to really benefit from that at Michigan, and now will benefit from that professionally as the number 11 pick in the draft by the Warriors. So that's an example of a success story. I think from the player's perspective, it's been a step in the right direction, but it's not at all a finished product. And I think there's a lot more that needs to happen to bring some stability to college sports.
1: Austin Meek writes about Michigan for The Athletic. You can find their coverage at theathletic.com and also, of course, in the pages of The New York Times. Austin, thank you so much for talking with us.
0: Thanks, April.
1: Have you ever felt incredible strength after lifting something heavy? Maybe it was that old couch you've been meaning to get rid of for ages, or at the gym, finally hoisting up the barbell you've been training for months to conquer. In this episode of Weirdly Helpful, one man finds strength in a very different way by lifting and moving the big stones he discovers in nature, often in places where people don't live anymore. Take a listen.
2: Hi, it's Zach. My guest today is Connor Heffernan. He finds it weirdly helpful to step into the slipstream of history, head out into nature, and lift very, very heavy stones.
3: So this is a practice that's existed for centuries. So I'm a historian of strength. I was researching a book on fitness in the 19th century, and stone lifting is part of that research. So I was looking at how people in Scotland did it, in Ireland did it, in the Basque region did it.
2: They did it to test their manhood, and in some cases, womanhood. They did it at funerals to honor the dead. They did it at weddings to celebrate a new relationship. They did it to conjure curses upon their neighbors. They lifted stones for all kinds of practical and spiritual reasons.
3: And I became fascinated by this weird thing that people used to do, which I'd never heard about.
2: So cool. What do you think is the inciting incident that got you interested in this?
3: Honestly, an old, like, Russian hairy weightlifter. There's a Russian dude, Vasily Alexeyev. He won loads of gold medals in Olympic weightlifting during the 70s and the 80s. He's really well known. When I was four, I saw grainy footage, like terrible footage of this overweight, hairy dude in a singlet that's painted on, pressing hundreds of pounds over his head.
4: He's got it up there. He has to get stationary. Vasily Alexeyev has broken the world record. He's broken it. Vasily Alexeyev has broken the world record. 562 pounds. This entire crowd is on his feet. This is the greatest moment in weightlifting history. Vasily Alexeyev.
3: So from like four to now, my 34, three decades on, I'm still fascinated by that. So like, it inceptioned the idea of strong bodies in my head.
2: Wow. What did you tell your parents or your family when you were four and you saw this guy? Like, did they show it to you? Did they show you that clip? Because you weren't searching the internet.
3: No, right? It was on TV in Ireland. So I wasn't able to vocalize it, but there are pictures of me with a little broomstick, with the broomstick over my head. Like Vasily with the barbell with, you know, 500 pounds overhead. There's like Connor in the Irish kitchen in the 90s with a little broom over his head. So I did natural bodybuilding for a decade. I was terrible at it, but I was really enthusiastic. I always tell people I was like Rudy without the emotional payoff. So I did natural bodybuilding, Olympic weightlifting, powerlifting, general strength training. And I got like super burnt out from all the like productivity of it, the tracking things, how stressful it was, gym cultures. And then I got really into lifting natural stones or historic stones of strength. So in Ireland, there's a weird revival going on at the minute where you go out to like rural fields and churchyards and crossroads and harbors, and you lift stones that men and women have lifted for hundreds of years. You know, you don't have this like app that's tracking you the whole time. Everyone who goes is super supportive, so you're actually training and lifting these things as a group, as a community.
5: Come on, Tiernan. Get it in there, get the hooks in.
6: Come on, Tiernan.
5: And all in the hips now. Come on, drive with the hips.
7: Come on.
5: That's it. Come on. Come on, Tiernan.
6: Yes.
5: Yes. Come on.
6: Yes.
5: Come on. Put your fire.
6: Good man.
3: What's like super cool about it is success and failure is completely different. So success is just lifting it off the ground. They say getting wind under it. If I lift it 2 inches off the ground and you lift it over your head,
2: you're both successful.
3: We're both successful, right? And if you fail, and this is the thing that really like hooked me into it, someone said, oh, the stone isn't ready for you to lift it yet. As opposed to, you know, you weren't dedicated enough. You didn't go to the gym enough. You know, you're too weak or da da da da. And like, there's something about going out into a field with a supportive group of people, like actually connecting with nature because you're lifting these stones and then connecting to the history of that. So I'm not just lifting a stone. I'm lifting the stone that Thomas Lonergan lifted 100 years ago.
6: Tommy.
3: You know, so it's a completely different like taste of fitness to what.
6: Can you compare the satisfactions between going and lifting at a gym and lifting in nature? Like, what makes this, like, on a body level, on a soul level, what is it that's happening?
3: So when you go into a gym and it's modern and hygienic and there's dumbbells and barbells and kettlebells and machines, they're all designed to be lifted. And when you pick them up, they move with you. When you go and lift a stone, you have to figure out how to lift it. You have to literally move your hands and your body around and figure out the best way that works for you. So there's no one size that fits all. It's a chess piece that needs to be maneuvered.
6: Yeah. I pray to one day feel like half as exhilarated as this stone lifter on YouTube.
0: Yes! Yes!
3: Ah! There's also like a soulful or a spiritual element to it because you're out in nature. You're reconnecting with people who you may have never met, people who've come decades or centuries before you, and you're doing this kind of shared ritual or this shared practice. So you're entering the same stream of history that they were in, and you're doing it in places where people don't really live anymore. Because these stones in North America and Europe and Asia and in Africa and Oceania, they're usually in places like fields and crossroads and graveyards and cemeteries that you're not going to see a lot of people there. You're not going to see modernity there. So you're doing something hard that's physically demanding in a peaceful place. And you'll see times where people will break down in tears after lifting it because that combination of physical exertion with that kind of spiritual element of being present in the moment has this kind of transformative effect on people.
5: Go on, Lucas.
0: Stand with that.
5: Big squat, come on. There you go, come on. Yeah!
3: Yes! So there's something deeply therapeutic about it. I think especially now, because it's not curated, it's not monetized, it's just space where you're allowed to be and try things.
1: It's time for a break. In just a moment, our producers get to the truth of hikes at Sleeping Bear Dunes and helicopter rescues.
8: 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Lake levels are high, the only way out is up. Rescue costs $3,000. Keep yourself and our rescuers out of danger.
1: That's next. You're with Stateside.
9: 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I'm Kaylin Goss, and this is Michigan Public.
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1: This is On Hand, a production of Stateside. I'm April Baer. Sleeping Bear Dunes National Lakeshore is an absolute Michigan treasure. And also kind of a formidable foe.
11: It's so funny to watch people go down. You know, they've got their nice shirts on and they're just like cruising down. And then they come up and they're like red face and they're on all fours and they don't have shirts on anymore because it's so deceiving. I think you go down, you're like, this is so easy. And you turn around and you're like, what did I just do?
1: That was Jill Young, a tourist that we met at the lakeshore this summer. After watching some folks climb a particularly steep hill, she decided, rather wisely, not to follow in their footsteps. The main dune climb is a challenge, sure, but have you ever done the dune drop? It's a 450-foot, 45-degree angle of an otherworldly nature.
8: This is terrifying. Oh.
1: The national park spans 65 miles of Lake Michigan's shoreline. If you've never seen it, you should know that Sleeping Bear is not merely a big, tall sandhill. It's more like lakeside Tatooine. But like any natural wonder, the dune drop at Sleeping Bear Dunes Overlook comes with a warning for eager adventurers.
8: I already see the warning sign. Avoid getting stuck at the bottom. Lake levels are high, the only way out is up. Rescue costs $3,000. Keep yourself and our rescuers out of danger.
1: $3,000. What is happening on this hill? And what could $3,000 possibly go toward? This is On Hand, a podcast that's here to answer all of your questions about all of the things that make us uniquely Michigander. I'm April Bear. Today, why do people need to be rescued from this legendary beast at Sleeping Bear Dunes? Producer Ronia Kapansag is on hand with some answers and some sand in her shoes. Ronia, hi.
12: Hi, April.
1: Folks may know, if they've been there, that there are actually a couple of different ways to get into Sleeping Bear Dunes. Can you explain where the sign is that we're talking about? Where did you see the warning sign?
12: Yes, exactly. So this, where we saw the warning sign, is not the other well-known dune climb that is across from Glen Lake. That one is kind of a series of hills, and you can climb up and roller coaster your way up and down these hills all the way to the shoreline of Lake Michigan. And some of those get pretty steep, but none of them are beyond like sledding hills. Steepness. We went somewhere called Overlook Number 9. That is along the Pierce Stocking Scenic Drive. That is this 7-ish mile loop that you can drive through, and there are these little stops along the way where you can get out and appreciate creation. And one of those stops, again, Overlook Number 9, is that big 450-foot overlook that puts you right over Lake Michigan. That's where we saw this warning sign.
1: I've done the dune climb, and it was a lot, but I've never done Overlook Number 9. What's it like up at the top?
12: It is really surreal. I actually went there for the first time a couple years ago, and I felt like it was the end of the world. So you get off at the overlook. It's a couple dozen yards of sandy ground, and then it looks like the world just falls off. But if you creep up to that edge, you'll see it's not really a cliff. In fact, you can walk all the way down upright on 2 feet, but you have to climb all the way back up.
1: And Ronia, did you do the climb?
12: Well, I feel sweaty. I feel, honestly, everyone on the way up was telling me they felt sore in the hamstrings and the calves, but I just feel like out of breath. Like, I'm not that sore yet. I'll be sore tomorrow, I think. But it's beautiful down there. It's almost beautiful-er up here. The strategy, I think, is step in other people's footsteps, go slow and take breaks, bring water. Control your breath and don't go down. That's it.
1: I'm so proud of you.
12: Thank you. I wouldn't do it again. I do want a medal for doing it the one time.
1: Do people really get stuck going back up Overlook Number 9?
12: Yes. In fact, we obtained a 911 call from one such situation.
13: Leland on 911, what's the address of the emergency?
14: I'm in the national park.
13: Where in the national park?
14: I'm on the big hill that goes down to the water.
13: Okay, what's the phone number you're calling from?
14: Overlook Number 9.
13: Okay, tell me exactly what happened.
14: My 17-year-old daughter coming back up the hill. She can't really move, so she can't see.
13: So keep going. Tell me what's going on.
14: Okay, we're coming back up the hill.
13: Right.
14: She's saying she can't see. She's breathing. She's talking. But she can't really get up.
13: How far from the top are you?
14: We're just about 20 feet down from the top.
13: All right, let me get some help up there for you.
14: Okay,
13: thank you. Stay on the line.
14: Okay.
13: I'm going to go through some more questions with you, okay?
14: Okay.
13: All right, one more.
15: I'm fine.
1: But is she really?
8: I know, you can hear her at the very end say, I'm fine. It's scary. I mean, people really get stuck out there. But you can probably tell this is not a $3,000 rescue, the one that we just heard. We don't know the exact details, but this sounds more like someone maybe got severely dehydrated and needed some shade and water. Again, we don't know for sure. But those $3,000 rescues are actually pretty rare. What happens more often is kind of like a lower level rescue, where a park ranger will spot you on the side of the hill, see that you're struggling, and basically come down and kind of pep talk you up the rest of the way.
1: A soft rescue.
8: Exactly, yes.
16: I keep a backpack up here that's full of mostly bottled water, pretzels, electrolytes, and I have a shade umbrella. So a lot of what happens is I'll go down to somebody that's in trouble. I'll hand them a bottle of water. I'll give them a bag of pretzels. I'll put some shade on them.
8: Michael Cole is a preventative search and rescue ranger at the Sleeping Bear Dunes National Lakeshore. So he does these pep talks all day. He hands out snacks. He keeps the whole trip fun and safe for tourists coming by. That is like a no charge type of rescue. That's not our $3,000 rescue. But he can tell you about that, and I'll let him take it from here.
1: Thank you, Ronia. So this is it. Mike is about to let us in on the secrets of the Bear Dunes rescue. But first, he wanted to make it very clear. The dune climb in Glen Arbor and the dune drop overlook on Stocking Drive are two very different experiences at two totally different locations. The dune climb is a 3.5-mile hilly journey from the parking lot up and down and up and down the trail to the lakeshore. That number 9 overlook at Pierce Stocking Drive is our 450-foot mega steep hill leading straight into the lake. I talked to Mike while he was at Sleeping Bear, and I was here in the studio. And he told me that the confusion over the two dunes is actually a big problem and one of the reasons that tourists need rescuing in the first place.
16: The biggest mistake is just the overall orientation problem that we have in the park. Because when you're at the dune climb, a lot of folks don't know what's out there. They're often looking for the view that you're going to get at the top of number 9. So this lack of orientation facilitates a lack of planning and preparation, because folks leave the car not intending to necessarily hike 2 miles out to the lakeshore. And then they go to the top of this first hill and they go, I don't see it. Let's go to the top of the next hill. Oh, I don't see it. Let's go to the top of the next hill. And by then they work themselves, 2 miles from the parking lot without shoes, sunscreen, water, pretty much anything. And the sand temperatures is one of the biggest problems that we have, is folks go without wearing any kind of footwear. So we always recommend to at least have a pair of sandals in your bag, or even carry a pair of socks at the very least, will help you from those sand temperatures that reach upwards of 150 degrees.
1: Can you explain where you are?
16: Yeah, so I'm standing at the number 9 overlook on the Pierce Stocking Scenic Drive. It is kind of the crown jewel in the park. It is one of the most popular spots, and it is the infamous hill that is now becoming more and more viral every day, Instagram, TikTok, etc., of this famous rescue sign that we have up here. So I'm standing right up here next to our rescue sign on the Scenic Drive, number 9 overlook.
1: Well, like you say, the signs that were put up in 2019 are warning people, if you need a rescue up here, it's going to cost you $3,000.
16: Yes.
1: Can you tell us a little bit about what goes into a rescue operation?
16: Absolutely. So the $3,000 rescue is Glen Lake Fire Department's cost for a multi-agency technical rope rescue. So if somebody were to fall and break a leg or have a medical emergency and they're somewhere between halfway and the top, the fire department will come out, will anchor to a big wooden post that we have out here, and we'll set up a mechanical advantage rope system, and we will drag them back up the hill. And that's really time intensive and labor intensive, and that's Glen Lake Fire Department's cost for recovery on that operation. Any call that comes out here first comes to a ranger, unless there's a known medical emergency on the other side of the line. We get a lot of third-party calls, so folks that are reporting somebody's in duress when they're not actually in duress. So in 2021, we changed how we respond out in the park. So if a 911 call comes in at either number 9 Overlook or the Dune Climb, it's going to come to Rangers first, and we'll get out and vet what's going on, and then we'll call in additional resources.
15: Just to be clear, this is not a rescue that people get when they're just exhausted and they feel like they can't finish, they can't make it to the top, right?
16: No, this is more so somebody's having a medical emergency or they've had a traumatic injury. We do a lot of lower level stuff where I keep a backpack up here that's full of mostly bottled water, pretzels, electrolytes, and I have a shade umbrella. So a lot of what happens is I'll go down to somebody that's in trouble. I'll hand them a bottle of water. I'll give them a bag of pretzels. I'll put some shade on them. And depending on how they respond to that, I'll usually try to pep talk them back up to the top, or I'll hike them back out to North Bar Lake and we'll both get a ride back to the top. Most folks will leave the parking lot. Similarly, at the Dune Climb here at number 9, they leave the parking lot without shoes, water, sunscreen, really a plan. They come out here, they see the hill. There's a lot of herd mentality. They see folks going down the hill, and they think, you know, what's the worst that could happen? And about two-thirds of the way down, the hill drops off a foot, and the bottom third is the steepest portion. So what gets most folks into trouble is they try to come up the bottom third too fast. They gas all of their energy. They didn't bring a bottle of water or a bag of pretzels or anything to replenish the energy. And they look at and see what's still above them, and the mental game kind of kicks in. It's kind of what we call a failure to thrive. They're down there, and they're not going to make it back up without some kind of intervention.
15: Is it ever kids, or is it usually just overconfident adults?
16: I've seen the star 17-year-old athlete get into trouble. I've seen it runs the gamut. I see the 0% body fat triathletes get into trouble, because I think it's more about daily personal nutrition and hydration than I think overall fitness. Because we get folks that are plenty fit, but if they maybe aren't fully hydrated and they didn't eat anything today, they can get themselves into a bad spot again.
15: Has the number of people who've needed an actual medical rescue varied much from year to year?
16: Not in the last several years. So in 2016, when we started the preventative search and rescue program, I want to say we had somewhere around 35 search and rescue calls and another 56 911 calls to the area. Last year, in the last 5 years, it's pretty much been consistent 10 and 10. 10 search and rescues, 10 911 calls. So roughly a 90% reduction in 911 calls to the area and about a 70% reduction in search and rescue operations overall. Every year it varies on where we'll have kind of the hot spot, whether we'll have more rescues over here at the Overlook or we'll have more rescues on the Dune Trail. Last year it was the Overlook. We had 8 rescues here at the Overlook and only 2 on the Dune Trail last year.
15: Mike, I don't know if this is asking you to give away too much of a trade secret, but are you willing to share with us the secret for how to get back to the beginning without making the climb?
16: I don't mind. So if you were to walk down the hill at the number 9 Overlook and turn left, you are 1 mile from a spot in the park called North Bar Lake, where you're parked right at the level of the water. Now, that walk out to North Bar Lake is not going to get you back to your car up top at the number 9 Overlook. So we try to give folks this information ahead of time, and they will hopefully do one of two things. They will either take a car and stage it over at North Bar Lake, and then they'll have their team hike down and over to North Bar Lake and get picked up. Or we'll have folks that'll start at North Bar Lake. They'll hike into the bottom of the number 9 Overlook. They'll attempt to climb it from the bottom. And that way, if they don't make it to the top, they just turn around and head back to North Bar.
15: Every time I'm at Sleeping Bear Dunes, I don't quite understand how the structure of dunes work, but I see people running up and down these enormous mountains of sand. And I just wonder if there's such a thing as erosion from all the foot traffic of people traveling the paths. Is that a thing?
16: It is very much a thing. If you stand up on the number 9 overlook and you look down where the folks are traveling down the hill, you can see a very obvious cut in the landscape where if you look to the left or the right, if it weren't for folks going up and down this hill all day, every day, the landscape would look like it does on either the left or the right.
15: You know, I don't want to put a damper on anyone's summer fun, but honestly, why keep number 9 open at all if there's erosion and all these warnings about climbing it?
16: Yeah, because the Sleeping Bear Dunes National Lakeshore was set aside for recreational value. Yes, the Park Service has a mission to preserve unimpaired, you know, the natural and cultural resources and values for this and future generations. But also this park was set aside for recreation. This is a park that you really can feel and experience and connect with. And I believe it's kind of a, if it's going to happen, let's have it happen here and centralize it versus having it happen all up and down the bluffs here in Empire and up in Pyramid Point. I think it's kind of a sacrifice zone.
15: We've been talking with Michael Cole. He's a preventative search and rescue ranger at Sleeping Bear Dunes National Lakeshore. Mike, thank you so much for talking to us, and thank you for the work you do at the dunes.
16: Thanks for having me on. I really appreciate the opportunity.
15: The signage at Overlook Number 9 was replaced this summer after we talked to Mike. The new sign shows a wide shot of the landscape and where exactly you are standing. And the text next to it reads, "Choosing to stay on top of the bluff protects this place. Each person descending the vertical face moves sand and rock, damaging the dune." There is no mention of that $3,000 rescue, but the sign does say in big, bold letters, "Down is optional." And that if you must go down, take water, sun protection, and shoes. The On Hand episode you just heard was produced by Ronia Kapansag with help from Itai Smotrich-Barr and Mercedes Mejia. If you have any questions about Michigan, our places, our people, our general awesomeness, we truly would love to hear them. Head to the On Hand page at michiganpublic.org and just look for the submission form. 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Both addresses work. Our producers are Mike Blank, Ronia Kabansag, Michelle Jokishpolo, and April Van Buren. The senior producer is Mercedes Mejia, and the executive producer is Laura Weber-Davis. Our interns are Molly Anderson, Nicholas Alumkal, Isabel Jacob, Jaden Jefferson, and Yenova Sise. Stateside's a production of Michigan Public. You can find out all the things about us at michiganpublic.org, including when we might be visiting a farmer's market near you. We're a broadcast service of the University of Michigan. Thanks for listening. We'll see you tomorrow.

0: Stateside comes to you right here on Michigan Public. I'm Kaylin Goss. 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
3: From WHYY in Philadelphia, I'm Terry Gross with Fresh Air. Today, Chris Evert and Martina Navratilova, the two most famous and successful women's tennis champions of their generation. They'll talk about being friends and rivals and the difficulty of being both at the same time. They were contrasting public figures. Evert became a tennis star in her mid-teens. Her image was the girl next door. Navratilova defected from communist Czechoslovakia on the day she lost a semifinals match to Evert at the U.S. Open. After being outed, Navratilova became a gay rights advocate. After they had both retired, Evert and Navratilova were each diagnosed with cancer at about the same time. They did well, but last week, Evert disclosed she'd just been diagnosed with a recurrence. Evert and Navratilova are the subject of a new Netflix documentary. First News.
4: Live from NPR News in Washington, I'm Ryland Barton. The Supreme Court rejected President Trump's attack on state laws that deal with mail-in ballots today. The decision leaves in place laws in more than half the states in Washington, D.C. that permit mailed ballots to be counted after an election, as long as they're posted by Election Day. NPR's Ashley Lopez has more on the decision.
5: In a 5-4 ruling where two conservative justices, Amy Coney Barrett and John Roberts, sided with the liberal wing of the court, they said that Mississippi's law isn't violating federal statute. Justice Barrett authored this opinion. She wrote that states have the right to maintain some latitude in how they run their elections, which includes how they run their mail-in ballot programs. And while this might be out of step with President Trump and some GOP officials, this is actually historically a pretty conservative principle. The majority also said in clear language that voting is happening when voters fill out a ballot, not when ballots are making their way through the mail.
4: NPR's Ashley Lopez reporting. Michigan's Democratic Governor Gretchen Whitmer has threatened to pull her National Guard troops from Washington, D.C. if they're used for President Trump's ongoing anti-crime crackdown in the city. Michigan's one of several Democratic-led states to send troops to D.C. in recent weeks ahead of America 250 celebrations, as NPR's Kat Lonsdorf reports.
6: In a strongly worded letter to the head of Michigan's National Guard, Governor Whitmer reiterates that the 161 troops from her state in D.C. are only to be used for operations surrounding the America 250 celebrations, not President Trump's task force. The letter comes after a video, which NPR has authenticated, began circulating on social media, showing National Guard troops identifying themselves as from Michigan, patrolling the Georgetown waterfront, far from the America 250 celebrations. Until recently, only Republican-led states had sent National Guard members to D.C., where thousands of armed and uniformed troops have been patrolling the streets for months as part of Trump's efforts to fight crime. Kat Lonsdorf, NPR News, Washington.
4: The Colorado Supreme Court has delivered a blow to Democratic redistricting efforts to draw more blue seats in the state. From Colorado Public Radio, Benta Berkland has more.
7: The state's highest court says the Democratic proposed initiatives did not pass muster on a technicality requiring single subjects for initiatives. Backers hope to ask voters this fall to temporarily pause the state's independent redistricting commission to draw 7 blue seats, leaving only 1 red district in 2028. Colorado's current congressional delegation is evenly split, 4-4. Democrats in Colorado say the decision is deeply disappointing and gives the party one less tool to combat Trump and Republicans' mid-cycle redistricting. For NPR News, I'm Benta Berkland in Denver.
4: A heat wave is gripping the Midwest and is shifting eastward. The National Weather Service says the hot and humid weather is expected to last through most of the week. This is NPR News from Washington. The window for finding survivors after last week's earthquakes in Venezuela is shrinking fast. Venezuelans are combing through more ruins of buildings. A 4.6 magnitude aftershock rumbled through the disaster zone in a northern state. The disaster killed more than 1,700 people. Comcast is splitting itself into two after years of sharp drops in its share price. As NPR's David Folkenflik reports, the conglomerate recently spun off most of its cable channels into a separate company that includes CNBC and MS Now.
8: Here's what the new alignment looks like. The new NBC Universal will include NBC and NBC News, Telemundo, Bravo, Universal Studios, Universal Theme Parks, and a litany of movie and TV franchises. Comcast will hold on to its broadband, cable systems, and other tech elements. This divide comes amid strong headwinds for entertainment media as they all compete with digital giants such as Amazon, Netflix, and Apple. Paradoxically, the Ellison family that controls Paramount is leaning into consolidation, nearing full approval of a takeover of Hollywood rival Warner Brothers Discovery. WBD, as it's known, is itself the result of decades of cycling between mega deals and spinoffs. David Folkenflik, NPR News.
4: LeBron James is once again the focus of NBA free agency. 16 years after his move to Miami, his decision this summer is highly anticipated. Retirement seems unlikely, so he might return for a record 24th season. His options include staying with the Lakers, returning to Miami or Cleveland, or even joining the Golden State Warriors. Free agency begins tomorrow evening. This is NPR News from Washington.
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0: This is Fresh Air. I'm Terry Gross. My guests, Chris Evert and Martina Navratilova, were the greatest female tennis players of their generation. They were friends, and they were each other's greatest rivals in the 70s and 80s. When Evert retired in 1989, they'd each won 18 Grand Slam victories, and they'd each been the top-ranked female player in the world 7 times. Navratilova retired in 2006. Now they're the subject of a new Netflix documentary called Chris and Martina, The Final Set. It tells the story of how they interacted as friends and as opponents, and how their friendship went cold for an extended period when their rivalry became more fierce. When they were each retired, their friendship deepened as they both faced cancer and were able to support each other. Evert was diagnosed with ovarian cancer in 2021. Navratilova was diagnosed with throat and breast cancer in 2022, the same year that Evert had a recurrence. When I spoke with them a couple of weeks ago, they were both in remission. But late last week, Evert disclosed she'd just been diagnosed with a recurrence of ovarian cancer. Here's how the interview went a couple of weeks ago. Chris Evert, Martina Navratilova, what a pleasure to have you on Fresh Air. And really, like, the documentary is so good, both in terms of your friendship, your rivalry, but also the excerpts of matches between the two of you that are just spectacular to watch. So congratulations on that.
1: Thank you.
2: Thank you.
0: I mean, what are the odds you'd have cancer at the same time and be a short drive from each other in Florida? It's really amazing.
1: Yeah, this is Chris. Freaky. I can't get away from her. You know, everything happens with us. We had a 15-year career, and then we got cancer, you know, at the same time. And it really is freaky. But, you know, I always say if I want someone to be in the trenches with me, it's Martina, because she has been so supportive and so understanding and so such a calming, you know, voice to talk to.
2: Yeah, we have such a level of trust that we know whatever we say to each other, it stays there. We know we give each other the best advice we know how to, and there is no ulterior motive or no playing games. That's how we like it, because I think we both have had so many people say, oh, you're great, this and that. They don't give you the real story, but we've always been honest with each other on that front.
0: So you both have or had athletes' bodies, and you know, Martina, one of the things you were known for at some point in your career was basically building your body, you know, just like intense, like 4-hour-a-day training to make your body stronger. And then Chris, you ended up doing a very similar thing to keep up with Martina. And when you had cancer, you were really weak. I mean, it was hard to just walk. What was it like for you as athletes to live in a body that wasn't functioning, that was very weak?
2: Well, for me, I mean, so Chris's diagnosis and treatment was much more life-threatening than mine, percentage-wise. But my treatment was more difficult physically. I think I brought my yoga mat with me. I was in New York for 7 weeks, and I literally sat on the yoga mat maybe half an hour of the 7 weeks and did some stretching. I couldn't even do the down dog pose because I would have fallen down. I had absolutely zero strength left. But the longest thing that took was the taste, which I love to eat, so that was tough. But, you know, we're athletes, so we want things to happen right away. It was almost a year before I had full taste buds coming back, but it all came back. But Chris was, well, you talk about what you went through.
1: Well, I think the chemo, you know, kicked my butt, let's put it that way. And, you know, when you think about, you know, I don't want to use the word poisons, but the toxins, you know, it's killing the good cells as well as the bad cells. And it left me very weak, very, very weak. After chemo, I would have 3 or 4 days of intense nausea, and I just would feel tingling in my body, and it just wasn't nice. And, you know, I didn't have the energy. I mean, to walk 6 blocks was a big deal for me. And it was foreign. You know, it felt like it wasn't my body, for sure.
2: Yeah.
0: What were you able to do to support each other through the cancer and its treatment?
1: You know, there are a lot of phone calls between us, and Martina, who is the cook in the relationship. I don't cook, but Martina would bake bread for me, and her wife, Julia, would cook, make some chicken soup. So
2: I made you pesto.
1: Yeah, I got a lot of food from Martina. She got a necklace from me.
2: Yeah, I get jewelry from Chris. She gets food from me.
1: But, you know, Martina's in my relationship, because we've had one for 50 years, is not the type where we have to talk to each other every day to maintain the closeness. I always knew she was there. She always knew I was there if we needed to talk. And that was that.
0: Martina, you knew that something was wrong when you felt a lump in your throat. But
2: it was my lymph node.
0: Oh, it was your lymph node?
2: The tumor was in my tongue, but I did not feel that. I just felt a swollen lymph node. So if you can...
0: Right, and that's what got you to be tested. Yeah. But Chris, you weren't symptomatic, but your sister, Jean, had died of ovarian cancer, and she had a genetic mutation, and you wanted to see if you had the same thing. Did I get that right?
1: Yeah. Yeah, I'll tell you the story to that. My sister, Jeannie, was traveling with me to Singapore, and we were running to the gate. But I looked back, and Jeannie was huffing and puffing and not running. And I said, Jeannie, what's the matter? She's an athlete. And she said, I don't know. I've just been out of breath the last few weeks, and I just don't know. I think maybe I have a lung, you know, infection or something. And I said, well, did the doctor say that? And she goes, no, I haven't been to a doctor. So I said, Jeannie, you know what? We're going to Singapore for 4 days, and when we come back, you are going to the hospital right away and get this tested because something's not right. So she said, okay. So she went, and first she got her genetic testing. And believe it or not, she did not, everything turned out fine. She didn't have the BRCA gene, but she had a variant that was of uncertain significance, which means it hasn't been tested enough. You know, there's not enough case studies. And so they said, you know, she doesn't have BRCA. So you don't need to be tested. So nobody else in the family was tested. But unfortunately, Jeannie left it too long. And when she went in, she had stage 4 ovarian cancer. And it spread everywhere in her body. And she ignored the symptoms because, like most women who are nurturers, they're caring about their kids and their husband and their family. They forget about themselves. And that's probably one of the messages I want to get out there. If you feel anything different at all, slightly, you know, go get it tested. So after my sister died 2 years later, I get a call from the geneticist, and they said, do you remember that variant that your sister had of uncertain significance? Well, that has changed, and now that's basically cancerous, and it's BRCA. So we recommend that you and your family go get tested. Next day, I went, got tested. I had the BRCA gene in me. And that week, I got a hysterectomy, and they took it all out. But the results came back, and they said, unfortunately, you have a tumor in your ovaries, and you have tumors in your fallopian tube. And I was like, are you kidding me? And they said, but, you know, it's stage 1. You got lucky. You got it early. And by the way, I had had blood tests. I had had internal sonograms. I had, you know, everything that you can imagine. And nothing was detected as far as ovarian cancer. And I felt fine. I felt no symptoms. So that was my story. And it's like, you know, so I had the BRCA gene, and I had a hysterectomy. And then later on, I had a mastectomy, because you have a 70% chance of getting breast cancer if you have the BRCA gene.
0: Did you freak out, Martina, when you were diagnosed?
2: Yeah. Yes, I did. So I felt that my lymph node was swollen. So about 2 weeks later, it's still there, swollen. So I called my doctor, and he says, we need to get a biopsy. And it was on a Tuesday. He says, by Thursday or Friday, we'll know. So Friday, I don't hear anything. I call him, and he called back like 5 minutes later. He says, the lymph node is HPV, but the tumor could be anywhere. He literally said, it could be in your lungs or your kidneys or your liver. And I'm oh my God, you know, I could like not see next year. So I totally freaked out over the weekend. This is Friday afternoon. And then I found out Monday, oncologist calls me and he says, well, it's HPV and it's definitely just in your throat. It's not anywhere else. And the cure rate is 95%. And I was so relieved. I had like the worst weekend of my life from what the original doctor said. And then the oncologist said, it's going to be nasty. It's not nice. We need to find out where the tumor is, but it's somewhere in your throat. So good news, bad news. And then we scheduled a CT scan. And so then they inject you to see where the tumor is. And they said, okay, so we found the tumor. It's at the base of your tongue on the left side, size of about maybe two centimeters, almost an inch. I didn't feel it. And also your right breast lit up. So I know it's cancer. Unrelated to that, and so then I had biopsy on the breast, and it's completely different cancer, tumor, about a centimeter. Same thing, nothing showed. I did not feel anything. The mammogram, the day of the surgery, still didn't show the tumor. So even with the mammograms that we have, they're amazing, they still didn't find it. Only ultrasound found it. So then I had to figure out, okay, what do we do now? You know, then you get into the solution. What's the sequence of cure? Because I had two different cancers that went unrelated. I did the gene testing. I have nothing. I was just, this is my third cancer, second and third cancer that I've had, unrelated to each other. So
0: right, you had breast cancer in 2010.
2: In 2010, yes.
0: Well, let me reintroduce you both. If you're just joining us, my guests are Chris Evert and Martina Navratilova. They're the subject of a new Netflix documentary called Chris and Martina, The Final Set. We'll be right back. This is Fresh Air.

0: This is Fresh Air. Let's get back to my interview with tennis champions Chris Evert and Martina Navratilova. They were friends, they were rivals, and they were the top players of their generation and two of the top female players ever. They're the subject of a new Netflix documentary called Chris and Martina, The Final Set. It's about their friendship, their rivalry, and then years after they both retired, having cancer at the same time. In the documentary, we see you in the present, and you're still like recovering, but you're done with the treatment. And you're in, I'm not sure what room you're in, whether it's one of your living rooms or someplace else, but you're watching playback, like video playback of some of your matches together, you know, of excerpts of some of your matches together. The playing is spectacular. And what was it like? What were you seeing? And what was going through your mind as you are at this point, like close to 70? I think that's about how old you were. Looking back at when you were in your prime and were rivals battling it out on the tennis court.
1: For me, it was fun watching with Chris because we had different reactions to what happened on the court. But what impressed me is how well we played with those wooden rackets, because you know what? Those rackets are not easy to play with. But you try to put yourself in there physically, what it was like, mentally, what it was like. And it's like, oh, I should have gone down the line, or I can't believe I missed that shot, or Chris, you had such a great pass. It was amazing. So it was impressive. I was, and the bodies, yeah, I'm like, I wish I could still have that six pack. But
2: yeah, I think, I mean, I had to emotionally get myself back into that time, you know, that time of my life. You know, I think

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1: Head, and it was like a comic relief a little bit, you know, and because we were both so stressed out, comic relief. But unfortunately for me, she came to life after that point. And then she just played, you know, great grass court tennis and beat me. And I remember feeling genuinely happy for her. I remember it was her first Wimbledon. That's always been her dream since she defected. Her family couldn't be there to watch her. She was all alone. And I just was happy for her. And I knew that this was going to be one of many for her to win. In my match, the French Open, I remember that that was in 85, and that was the happiest I've ever been winning a major, because I had had a 2.5 year drought against Martina and hadn't beaten her. Everybody counted me out, never thought I'd win another major, and I did. And I went back to the gym and worked out and came into the net, had some new strategies to play. So we both kind of redefined ourselves and our games, because the other one was number one at the time, and we made each other better. Yep. At the end of the day.
2: So I'd like you to each evaluate each other's strengths and vulnerabilities from your point of view as the opponent.
3: Well, for me, Chris was the epitome of mental toughness and poker face. She controlled her emotions on the outside 100%. You never knew if she was winning or losing. She was just so controlled, and I so wasn't. So I always admired that and couldn't believe that she could keep it together like that. And her concentration levels, she never gave anything away as far as points. You had to earn it. So I knew every time before we played each other, whether winning or losing, I knew it was going to be a long, long physical match.
1: Nothing physical in my game was any good?
3: Well, yeah, you never missed. So, and she ran everything down. And then later, when she got older, she shortened the points and took the net away from me. But yeah, it was emotional.
1: Okay, I think with Martina, she was like an unbelievable athlete. So basically, her movement, her power from her shots, you know, she had a great forehand and a really tricky serve to return. Her backhand was her weaker side. And, you know, I tried to extend rallies and keep her at the baseline because I felt like, you know, I could wear her down, and eventually she'd miss, and she would get emotional sometimes in matches. And I felt like that was sort of a feather in my cap. But later on, at the end of her career, obviously she really improved in that area.
2: You each started really young. Chris, you were 5. You were trained by your father, who was a tennis pro. And he used to come with like a cart of tennis balls and throw them your way so you can hit them back. Martina, you started training in Czechoslovakia at age 4. You started
3: 5.
2: Oh, you were 5 too.
3: Yeah.
2: And it was your father or stepfather who trained you?
3: My stepfather. Yeah.
2: Mm-hmm. And so you
3: but
2: both
3: he was my father.
2: You both trained hard. At the time when you were training, which obviously really paid off. Did you want to go out and play with friends instead of constantly training? Did you think at the time, I'm missing my childhood? Or did you think that in retrospect?
1: My mother used to pick me up from kindergarten, and I used to go to Kara Bennett's house, my girlfriend down the street, and go swimming in her pool, which was a novelty, and have barbecues at night. And I really had a great afternoon. All of a sudden, my mom started picking me up at kindergarten and bringing me to Holiday Park so that my dad could throw tennis balls.
2: That's where your dad was.
1: My dad, who was my tennis pro and tennis coach, used to throw balls, and I would, you know, repeatedly hit the tennis ball. So he was teaching me how to play tennis. I remember at 5 years old feeling very resentful and very bitter and very upset. And, but there's nothing I could do about it because my dad was my dad, and he was he was a disciplinarian, and he was the head of the family. So I had no say, but it wasn't my choice to go over and play. But as time went by, interesting enough, more and more kids came to Holiday Park, and I met new girlfriends, and I played with the girls. I played tennis with the boys, and it really became a great little spot to have friendships and also to play tennis and to

0: to get better. So, I mean, that feeling went away quickly. And as soon as I started winning 10 and under tournaments and 12 and under tournaments, you know, I had the fever and I knew that I really loved it and I loved to win.
1: Yeah, for me, it was different in that I did not play every day at all growing up. First 2 years since I was five, I was just on the hitting against the wall. And when I was seven, when I could hit the, I used my grandmother's racket, so when I could finally hold the racket with one hand, because I was just hitting two-handed backhands against the wall, then I got on the real court. And then when I was nine, I got a coach who taught my father how to teach tennis. And in the winter, we didn't play at all. From like October, it was on clay in Europe. And so from October to April, I did not play tennis at all until I was maybe 10 years old. Then I would go once a week for an hour in the winter. That was it. And during the summer, and in the winter, I was doing cross training because I was playing hockey. I was, I was skiing, climbing trees. In the summer, I would swim in the river, ride my bicycle everywhere. But I didn't really play tennis on a daily basis until I was like 15, 16 years old. So it was just completely different for me.
2: My guests are Chris Evert and Martina Navratilova. The new Netflix documentary about their friendship, their tennis rivalry, and having cancer at the same time in the 2020s is called Chris and Martina, The Final Set. They were in remission when we recorded our interview a couple of weeks ago, but last week Evert disclosed she'd just been diagnosed with a recurrence of ovarian cancer. We'll hear more of the interview after a break. I'm Terry Gross, and this is Fresh Air.

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5: This is Fresh Air. I'm Terry Gross. Let's get back to my interview with Chris Evert and Martina Navratilova, who were tennis champions in the 70s and 80s. They spent much of their careers as friends and as their greatest rivals. A new Netflix documentary called Chris and Martina, The Final Set, is about the challenges of that dual relationship and about how they supported each other when they were each diagnosed with cancer at about the same time in the 2020s. When I recorded this interview with them a couple of weeks ago, they were in remission. But late last week, Evert revealed she'd just been diagnosed with a recurrence of ovarian cancer. Chris, in 1970, when you were 15, you defeated the number one ranked women's professional player in the world, Margaret Court, and you became famous for being so good at age 15. How did that affect your sense of who you were? And what your life would be
6: like. Good question. I want to know.
7: You know, fame at a young age and success is not a good recipe for emotional and mental development and growth. It really isn't. Because I did beat Margaret Court, and then all of a sudden I was getting a lot of attention. And people were coming up and patting me on the back and telling me how great I was. And people were allowing me to get away with things. And it went to my parents allowing me to get away with things as well. You know, I just think before you develop a personality and you develop principles and boundaries, you know, when you're a kid and everyone's telling you that you're the greatest ever, I just think that it just is very, very confusing and very detrimental to your health. And we, in those days, we didn't have psychiatrists and therapists and, you know, we didn't have the resources that today's game has. You know, Martina and I had to do this all ourselves, figure it out all by ourselves. And my parents weren't that much of a help because they had never been in my position. So it was like, it was very strange, and I think it affected me, you know, later on in my life when it came to relationships.
5: Well, Chris, you had to go to school, I think, the day after the Margaret Court match.
7: I did.
5: That's what a clash of worlds that must be.
7: Yeah, I mean, I did. And you know, the kids were looking at me different. Like, I was very, honestly, I was very shy, and I wasn't outgoing, and I wasn't confident in myself. I was a bit insecure. I wasn't the popular girl, and people were looking at me, and kids were looking at me, and, you know, so I felt like an outsider, actually. And then, you know, as years went by, and I started playing tournaments, and the press dubbed me, you know, they labeled me, gave me an image, Little Miss Ice Maiden, you know, Cinderella and sneakers, Little Miss Icicle. And because I was very cool and calm on the court and composed, they thought I was cold. And how could this be a schoolgirl being this cold? And so they gave me an image. And honestly, when you're young, you start living within your image. It's just easier.
6: Martina, when you played your first match in the U.S., I think it was the first time you'd been to the U.S. from Czechoslovakia, and travel was so restricted after the Russians invaded. What was that first tournament like for you? Like, you weren't really speaking the language. You were basically alone. I think Chris had already, like, you know, befriended you and was helping kind of acclimate you. But tell me what that first match was like. And was that against Chris?
8: No. So the first tournament, I had to play qualifying to get into the draw. It was 16 draw. Chris ended up winning it, of course. But I won my first round match. I got qualified and I won the first round match. And then I lost in the quarters. But I was thrilled to be in the States. I always loved American cars. And when you order a ham sandwich, you got, you know, like 2 inches of ham and two slices of bread. Whereas growing up, you had thick bread and one slice of ham. So I thought I was in heaven. And it was $2.50 for that sandwich. I still remember it. I couldn't believe how much ham I was getting. So I fell in love with American culture because it was so... There were oranges on the streets. I could pick an orange.
6: Is this Florida or California?
8: Florida. This is Fort Lauderdale. So I'm picking up an orange of, you know, as I'm driving down the road. And in Czechoslovakia, we only had oranges once a year. For Christmas, we would get bananas and oranges. It was a treat. Normally, you just get apples and pears and maybe peaches. So it was like, you know, Alice in Wonderland for me coming to the States.
6: Chris, you befriended Martina. You helped her, you know, culturally, but also did you help her with her game? And did you think she's going to become my fiercest rival soon?
7: No, I did not help her with her game.
8: She wasn't going to do that, even if she could.
7: What the heck? Yeah, I was not a coach. I was a player trying to protect my number one ranking.
8: And you were 18.
7: I saw a very talented young Czechoslovakian player, and I played her in Akron, Ohio. And you were 16 then?
8: Yeah, 16.
7: I was 18.
8: The fourth tournament on the tour. Yeah,
7: which is in the same month that I met her. And I won 7-6, 6-3. But I remember thinking to myself, holy cow, when this young girl, you know, gets into better shape, she is going to be a force to be reckoned with and very dangerous because she had so much talent. Her hands were quick. You know, she had a big first serve. She had a big forehand. And she just was so powerful.
6: So you maintained your friendship until that kind of went cold. And the way the story is told in the documentary is that, Martina, you had become close to Nancy Lieberman, who I think it's fair to say was like the most famous basketball, female basketball player of her era. And I think you became romantically involved too, but she told you that you had to like train harder, eat better, and, you know, trim down. And she had you training like for hours a day. And your body transformed.
7: Unbelievably.
6: But she also told you that it was time to stop being friends with Chris because it's hard for an opponent to be a friend. You have to just like not think about her feelings or anything and just see her as your rival. And I want to know from each of you how that felt. Let's start with you, Martina. How did it feel like I can't be friends with Chris anymore?
8: Well, this happened. So Nancy and I met in April, and then Nancy came with me to the French Open, Eastbourne, Wimbledon, and I lost in the semis in all those tournaments. And after Wimbledon, she says, what are you doing? I'm, what do you mean? You could be in so much better shape, and you're too nice to Chris. I'm like, what are you talking about? Oh, you need to be tough, and you need to start training harder, and you need to hate your opponents, and you need to hate Chris. I'm like, oh, okay. And I was very, you know, naive. And again, I didn't have the skills to say, no, that's, I don't have to hate her. I just need to want to beat her. I was almost too friendly. But the getting in shape thing was news to me. I thought I was in good shape. Then she took me on the basketball court, had me run some suicide drills. And that's when I realized, okay, I'm not in as good a shape as I thought. So that summer, I started training hard. Then during the US Open, Renee Richards started helping me, became my coach after the US Open. And that's when everything kind of changed for me. The fitness, And then the coaching, because for 6 years after I defected, I didn't have a coach. My father was my coach, but we could talk maybe once a month. So he couldn't coach me. And I was on my own. And that's when Renee started helping me. That's when everything changed for me.
6: And Chris, what was it like for you after Martina, following the advice of Nancy Lieberman, distanced herself from you?
7: Hurtful. It was very hurtful. And I don't think that was really Martina. I think she was just, you know, following Nancy's orders. And Martina, you know, was really sort of afraid to speak up to her at the same time. But in saying that, Nancy Lieberman did a heck of a lot for Martina Navratilova when it came to her tennis and her fitness.
8: Yep, 100%.
7: Because it was a 180-degree turn from the athlete that she was then until after she had worked out with Nancy, and she was just, she became unbeatable, and then for the next 2.5 years, you know, lost 6 matches. So she did her a lot of good, let's put it that way, but not in a nice way.
6: You lost 6 matches.
8: I had a stretch where I lost 6 matches in 3 years. That's how amazingly I played then. I mean, when I look at the numbers now, I'm like, wow.
7: Dominant.
8: But when you're doing it, you don't think about it. But yeah, that was a pretty good stretch.
6: My guests are tennis champions Chris Evert and Martina Navratilova. They spent most of their careers as friends and rivals and are now the subject of a new Netflix documentary called Chris and Martina, The Final Set. We'll be right back after a short break. This is Fresh Air.

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1: This is Fresh Air. Let's get back to my interview with tennis champions who spent most of their careers as friends and rivals, Chris Evert and Martina Navratilova. They're the subject of a new Netflix documentary called Chris and Martina, The Final Set. Chris Evert had been ranked the number one female player for 7 years, but in 1978, Navratilova defeated Evert in her first Grand Slam singles title at Wimbledon and supplanted Evert as the top-ranked female player. Navratilova went on to hold that position for almost 7 years. Chris, what did it do to your identity? Because your identity was built ever since you were like 15 on like being amazing, being unbeatable, being number one. And when you stopped being number one, when you were losing to Martina, who you had known before she was nearly that good, what did it do to your sense of self?
2: You know, I mean, whether it's ego or pride or whatever it is, I wasn't happy about it. I hadn't played anybody like that before. Nobody had come along with that versatility and the strength, the power that Martina had. And it was tough to swallow, to tell you the truth. But after a while, I kind of came to terms with it and realized she's just too good. And you can continue to work hard, go in the gym like she does and train like she does and, you know, just try to become a better athlete and change your game a little bit.
1: You started training
2: Changed my strategy.
1: Yeah. You took a break for a while from tennis.
2: I think I was the first one to take a mental break at that time, because the way I described it was like I'd wake up in the morning and I didn't want to get out of bed, and the thought of competing, you know, made me, I didn't have the burning desire, I didn't have the killer instinct.
1: Were you burned out and were you also discouraged because you weren't winning as much?
2: No. I was burned out. I mean, you know that they call that the 7-year itch in marriage. Well, there's a 7-year itch as being an athlete. And I just was mentally drained. And I wanted just to live life like a normal 24-year-old.
3: Yeah, I was 78. I played 21 tournaments and Chris played 10 tournaments.
1: Martina, anyway, did you go through that 7-year period?
3: I was burned out at the end of 86 and I did not know it either. It should have been red flags flying everywhere, because I asked my then coach, Mike Estep, how few tournaments can I play and still stay number one? Hello. But I didn't know to take a break. I did not take any vacations. And I played for 3 years burned out, and I still kept trying and the results weren't there. Then Steffi Graf comes along and starts beating both of us. And so I ended up talking to Billie Jean. I said, Billie, I don't know what's going on. This is now 89. In the spring, I said, I don't know what's going on. I'm trying hard, but the results aren't there and this and that. So she advised me to take a week off, just do nothing except what I want to do and see if I still feel like the love of the game that I had when I was a little girl hitting against the wall. So I did that. I took a week off, did nothing. And I'm like, yeah, I still want to play. I love the game and I still feel I can get better or improve in some ways. And I want to play. And I played 6 more years after that. So all it took was 1 week of self-reflection. But I didn't know to take the break.
1: I wonder if this contributed to feeling burned out. You talk about, in the documentary, you talk about how Chris was like considered like the girl next door. Everybody loved her in the stands. But for you, people saw you like, well, she's the communist and she's a bully. And then at some point after you were outed and she's a lesbian, and that you would get some boos, you wouldn't get as many cheers as Chris did. I mean, that sounds a little demoralizing. Did that contribute to your feeling of burnout, do you think?
3: I'm sure that didn't help, because I always felt like I was the visiting team. No matter where I played, you know, they were cheering for the other guy to win or for me to lose. Either way, you take it personally, and it was tricky. And playing Chris was difficult because how can you not like Chris? What's not to admire? You know, she was like the epitome of cool. And I was not. But then coming from a communist country, coming from a Slavic country, and then, of course, being gay didn't help either. So, and then, you know, I had visible muscles and, you know, was physically stronger, imposing and all of this, and unapologetic. I never apologized for who I was. And, you know, as a woman, you're supposed to be more demure, and I certainly never was that. So it was just a whole bunch of stuff. And when you really think back, I was still kind of alone because I was not getting the help emotionally or mentally that I could have used back then. And the pressure never goes away, really.
1: And then there was also the pressure of not being able to come out because it wasn't done. You know, No.
3: I couldn't come out because it would have been a disqualifying, could be disqualifying for getting my citizenship. So I couldn't come out until I got my citizenship in 81. Yes, it was on there. It's up to the final officer, which were, I think, always men, who did the final interview to approve you for citizenship. They can ask you whatever they want. And if they ask you, are you gay? And you can't lie, right? Because then that could be a disqualifier. You have to tell the truth. You're under oath. And if you say yes, and if that officer deems that a disqualifying answer, then you will not get your citizenship and you're done. And so I couldn't come out for that reason. And then once I got my citizenship, I didn't want to come out because it would have hurt the tour. So it was always something. Yeah, I was never ashamed of who I was, but I was kind of in the closet because of these circumstances.
1: That's a lot to keep in when you're in the public
3: yeah,
1: eye.
3: It is. It is. Yeah.
1: Especially when you're being booed. You know, I mean, you're just up against so much and had so much mm-hmm. you had to keep inside yourself. You were outed in the New York Daily News. Do you know how that happened?
3: Yes. Yeah, so I got my citizenship. I think it was July 20th. I go next 2 days later, I got my passport. The next day, I fly to France to play in an exhibition in Monaco. And that reporter who had been asking me, are you gay or are there any lesbians? I can't talk about it until I get my citizenship. I get my citizenship. He calls me. He finds me. And are you ready to talk now? I said no, because I gave him the reason about the women's tennis tour, because Billie Jean King was outed about her lesbian relationship. And she was trying to save herself and, you know, from losing all their sponsorships. She lost them anyway. And then the people in charge of WTA said, you know, we cannot have another scandal, because they knew I wanted to come out once I got my citizenship. So you can't come out because the sponsor said they will leave the women's tour if there's another scandal. So I explained this to him. I said, I can't come out because... And then I said, you're not going to print this story, right? And he said, not if you don't want me to. I said, well, of course I didn't want you to. Bam, the next day or 2 days later, it's in the Daily News. Martina comes out as bisexual. So there we are.
1: If you're just joining us, my guests are tennis champions Chris Evert and Martina Navratilova. They're the subject of a new Netflix documentary called Chris and Martina, The Final Set. We'll be right back after a short break. This is Fresh Air.
4: Good evening. You're listening to Michigan Public. I'm Kaylin Goss. Thanks for tuning in today.
5: The presidential pardon is one of the broadest powers in the Constitution. Since returning to office, President Trump has granted clemency to over 1,700 people, including convicted January 6th insurrectionists and a range of others. Critics say push the boundaries of how that power is meant to be used. Next time on 1A, we ask what the presidential pardon power is actually for.
4: 1A is coming up at 10 o'clock. 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
6: The
1: This is Fresh Air, and if you're just joining us, my guests are tennis champions who spent most of their careers as friends and rivals, Chris Evert and Martina Navratilova. They're the subject of a new Netflix documentary called Chris and Martina, The Final Set. It's about their friendship, their rivalry, and then years after they both retired, having cancer at the same time. So I want to ask you briefly about retirement. Chris, you retired in 1989. How old were you?
2: 34 years old.
1: Yeah. How did you know it was time, and how did it affect your identity when you were no longer the tennis star? I mean, you were still a celebrity, but you weren't playing anymore.
2: The reason I retired was because the mental side of the game was my strength, and the focus and the determination and the hunger to win was my strength. I used it in my advantage, and I didn't have it anymore. I just wanted to relax. I didn't want to have pressure, and I wanted to start a family. So the nice thing was I had something to go to, and I think that made it, you know, not only bearable but attractive to me to retire. So after I retired, I was married to a great guy, Andy Mill, and we had a great life. And a couple of years later, we started a family. And I remember every morning waking up after retirement felt like a vacation.
3: Yep.
2: Because I had the freedom to do whatever I darn wanted to do. Because since I was 6 years old, I had a plan and I had a routine. Mm-hmm. And I was on the court every day. So that was that.
1: And you had 3 children in 5 years. You could not have done that if you were playing.
2: No. I really threw myself into motherhood and nurturing. And it was so nice not to think about myself. It was so nice to care for somebody else besides myself. It was just the time for me to start to be a little unselfish and not be selfish.
1: Yeah. Martina, you played for like 8 or 9 years after that, right?
3: I retired in 94, then I didn't play for 5 years, and then I played doubles for 6 years because I really enjoyed it. But 94 was my last year. And so I played my last match in the Garden in New York in November. It was a Tuesday, and my parents were with me. And on Friday, my mom said I looked 10 years younger because all that stress was finally gone.
1: So I think it's fair to say that you both contributed a lot to the state of women's tennis, the popularity of women's tennis, because the rivalry between the two of you, these two amazing tennis players playing against each other, that really attracted a lot of crowds. And it was a thing, like your friendship and your rivalry together. It was a thing. It was a story in the press. People wanted to see it. And I'd like you each to talk a little bit about how you saw the state of women's tennis changing and what you think you contributed to that.
2: Well, for me, I could sense that tennis was becoming more global after the Billie Jean King generation. Billie Jean, we have to give full credit to her and the original nine for really working hard to create a tour and provide a good living for women tennis players and, you know, equal prize money. And she was the pioneer. But we were the next generation, and they needed us also to carry the torch. So when Martina and I came along, I think our rivalry brought it to another level, whole new level, because Martina and I brought our own set of fans.
3: Right.
2: To the plate. And Martina, we were so different. She came from a communist country. I came from America. I was a baseliner. She was a serve and volleyer. She was emotional. I was cool and calm. So we both had our own set of fans. And I think we brought more eyeballs to the TV, and we brought more bodies into stadiums. And that would, you know, it enhanced the game of women's tennis.
1: What about younger players now? Do you watch a lot of tennis? And do you think that they're bringing something new to the table and helping to expand women's tennis?
3: Yes, so both Chris and I do commentary for different channels. So we work at all the majors. So we're still, you know, have the a finger on the pulse of the game. And yeah, because of TV, tennis has become much more international. And then when you have a player from that country, then they that excels, then they you know, they bring it to the new generation in their country and expand the map again. When Li Na won the Australian Open, or the French Open was the first major she won, first Chinese player, first player from Asia to win a major. Oh my God, tennis exploded in China, and now you have a lot more players playing as Chinese players because of the of Li Na paving the way for them. So every time you get a new a player from a different country, it kind of expands the map in that way.
2: Yeah, and when the Williams sisters came along, we have now more women of color playing, and they were a great influence to women all over the world. I think the players nowadays have more of a social conscience also, so they're good, they're very outspoken about what's going on in the world, and they're really good at you know, bringing these issues to their platform and talking about whether it's the mental health or, you know, whatever, you know.
3: Naomi Osaka,
2: Naomi
3: Iga
2: Osaka,
3: exactly. Golf, very switched
2: inclusion, you know, all this, that they tackle these subjects with class. And so I think that they're very bright that way. And, you know, I think it's in a good state right now.
1: Thank you both so much for being on our show, and thank you for participating in that documentary, because it's really good.
3: Thank you.
2: Thank you,
3: Terry.
1: Chris Evert and Martina Navratilova are the subjects of the new Netflix documentary, Chris and Martina, The Final Set. We recorded our interview a couple of weeks ago. Late last week, Evert disclosed she'd been diagnosed with a recurrence of ovarian cancer. We send her our best wishes. Tomorrow on Fresh Air, we'll talk about the conflicts between politics and the arts. Our guest will be Isaac Butler, author of the new book, The Perfect Moment: God, Sex, Art, and the Birth of America's Culture Wars. Butler said the conflict had a transformative effect on him because at the same time the culture wars hurtled toward their climax, art saved his life. I hope you'll join us. To keep up with what's on the show and get highlights of our interviews, follow us on Instagram at NPR Fresh Air. Fresh Air's executive producer is Sam Brigger. Our technical director and engineer is Audrey Bentham. Our engineer today is Adam Stanishevsky. Our interviews and reviews are produced and edited by Phyllis Myers, Anne-Marie Baldonado, Lauren Krenzel, Teresa Madden, Monique Nazareth, Thea Challoner, Susan Yakundi, Anna Bauman, and Nico Gonzalez-Whistler. Our digital media producer is Molly C.V. Nesper. Roberto Shorrock directs the show. Our co-host is Tanya Mosley. I'm Terry Gross.

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1: 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I'm Kaylin Goss. 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
3: The president has broad powers to issue pardons. This president uses it for business partners and supporters, even violent ones, and millions are changing hands. From WAMU and NPR in Washington, this is 1A. Hi, I'm Todd Zwillick. Since returning to office, President Trump has granted over 1,700 clemencies to convicted January 6th insurrectionists and well-connected felons. Critics say it's all pushing the limits of what pardons are supposed to be. Trump's not the only president accused of abusing pardons. This week on If You Can Keep It, what are the limits of his power to grant clemency? And what does it all mean for law and order? As ever, we want to hear from you. 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
4: Live from NPR News in Washington, I'm Ryland Barton. President Trump says Iran asked for a meeting with U.S. counterparts, though Iranian officials say no such meeting was scheduled. Hostilities between the U.S. and Iran have mounted in recent days in the Strait of Hormuz, the vital waterway for much of the world's energy supplies. Today, both sides appeared to pause after 4 days of trading attacks. The Supreme Court's conservative majority today invalidated nearly a century's worth of law, striking down almost all the limits that Congress and the courts had previously established to protect the independence of regulatory agencies. President Trump hailed the decision as a big win for presidential powers, as NPR's Nina Totenberg reports.
5: The court reversed a 91-year-old precedent that had, until now, protected multi-member agency heads from being fired, except for misconduct or malfeasance in office. The decision potentially opens the door as well to allowing presidents to fire not just agency leaders, but potentially lower-level government experts. But in a second decision, the court took a contrary position when it came to the Federal Reserve Board and Trump's attempt to fire one of the board's Democratic appointees, Lisa Cook. Trump accused her of mortgage fraud, though subsequent reporting has strongly suggested those charges are without merit. And today, the Supreme Court sent the case back to the lower courts, instructing that they examine whether the charges are pretextual. Nina Totenberg, NPR News, Washington.
4: And the Supreme Court rejected President Trump's push to throw out a jury's $5 million finding that he sexually abused writer E. Jean Carroll at a New York City department store in the mid-1990s and later defamed her. The decision in the civil case comes about 2 years after the court granted Trump broad immunity from criminal prosecution. House Speaker Mike Johnson has sent a housing bill that passed Congress with bipartisan support to President Trump's desk. NPR's Claudia Grisales reports Trump has called the bill a, quote, yawn.
6: Trump has said he'll hold up legislation like the housing bill until Congress takes up his partisan Save America Act to impose strict proof of citizenship requirements for voters. With the Save Act still in limbo, Trump told reporters he's not sure he'll sign the housing bill or veto it.
7: To me, compared to the Save America Act, just about everything is a big yawn.
6: The plan marks one of the few highlights for moderate Republicans facing tough races to keep control of Congress this November. They are hoping to campaign on plans to address affordability and saw the housing bill as a major win in their messaging plans. Claudia DeSalis, NPR News.
4: Recreational marijuana sales are set to begin next year in Virginia, 5 years after it became the first southern state to legalize possession of the drug. Under a new state law passed today, up to 350 cannabis shops can open across the state and will be able to sell to adults over 21 beginning July 1st, 2027. 24 states allow recreational use of cannabis. This is NPR News from Washington. The Alaska Supreme Court says a man with the same name and party affiliation as Alaska Republican Senator Dan Sullivan is eligible for the August primary election. The ruling affirms a lower court decision that found that a top state elections official was wrong when she disqualified the challenger Sullivan from the ballot. Alaska's Senate race is one of the most closely watched in the country and features more than a dozen candidates. In Uganda, soldiers have shut down some of the largest newspaper, radio, and TV outlets after an order by the country's army chief. NPR's Emmanuel Akinwotu reports.
8: NTV and Spark TV, which are among the most popular TV stations in Uganda, were taken off air by soldiers late on Sunday. Both stations are owned by the Nation Media Group, the largest independent media company in East and Central Africa. The company says soldiers have also taken over the headquarters of its newspaper, the Daily Monitor. It's unclear what led to the crackdown, but in a social media post, Uganda's army chief, General Muhoozi Kainerugaba, son of the 81-year-old President Yoweri Museveni, said he does not believe in a free press. Kainerugaba is a central figure in Uganda's repressive regime and is seen as a potential successor to his father, who won a controversial seventh term in January. Emmanuel Akinwotu, NPR News, Lagos.
4: Paraguay's men's soccer team has pulled off one of the biggest upsets in recent World Cup history, defeating powerhouse Germany in a nail-biting shootout, the first of this year's tournament. Paraguay's president has declared tomorrow a national holiday. Germany's won 4 World Cups, is ranked 22 places above Paraguay. This is NPR.
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0: 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I'm Kaylin Goss. 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
3: Welcome back to 1A. I'm Todd Zwillick. It's If You Can Keep It, our weekly show on the state of American democracy. We're talking about President Trump's use of the pardon power. Journalist Chris Prentice is here. She's one of the writers of the Reuters report, How to Get a Trump Pardon. And Liz Oyer is here, former U.S. pardon attorney from 2022 to 25. When she was fired from that position at the DOJ, she now writes on Substack. You can find it at Lawyer Oyer. Chris Prentice, your reporting, as we discussed, identified specific cases where donations to Donald Trump's political committees appear to precede pardons by a matter of weeks. Walk us through the case of Trevor Milton. What happened and why did that stand out to you?
4: Yeah, so Trevor Milton's case is kind of this really clear example of the multi-pronged effort that

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Coming up on Business Daily on the BBC World Service, we head to Wimbledon. Known for its players dressed in all white, but also for its quintessentially British tradition.

0: Thanks for tuning in this morning. You're listening to Morning Edition on Michigan Public. I'm Doug Tribou. 6 days after back-to-back earthquakes in Venezuela, the scale of the devastation is still emerging.
1: You know, a big chunk of coastline over 20 miles just has building after building collapsed or about to collapse.
0: Thousands of people are now homeless, and the death toll continues to rise. We'll have the latest from NPR's Eder Peralta, who is in Venezuela, in about 15 minutes.
2: U.S. airlines are expecting a record number of travelers this upcoming 4th of July weekend, but can the industry handle them? Hear that story on the next All Things Considered from NPR News.
0: Join us for All Things Considered with Michigan Public's Rebecca Hector later today from 4 to 6:30. Checking some of the morning's top news headlines, about a million immigrants in Spain have sought to legalize their status after the country launched a measure earlier this year to integrate foreigners living and working in Spain without authorization. The program, which began in April, offers a one-year renewable residence permit. The application window is set to close today. Applicants must have lived in Spain for 5 months and have a clean criminal record. The Spanish Prime Minister, Pedro Sanchez, has called the measure an act of justice and a necessity. The U.S. Supreme Court yesterday said the Federal Reserve, unlike any other agency in Washington, has a measure of independence from the presidency and day-to-day politics, but the court did not define to what extent. The case is the latest round in an unprecedented fight between the Fed and President Donald Trump. After years of cleanup work, Lansing's waterways are being declared clean and clear of trash. We'll have more on that story in about 10 minutes. In Michigan Public, weather today mostly sunny, breezy, and hot, highs in the 90s. In west and much of mid-Michigan, there's an extreme heat warning in effect through Thursday evening. In the Flint area and southeast Michigan, the warning will go into effect today at noon. This is Michigan Public. It's 5:21.
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4: This is Morning Edition from NPR News. I'm Michelle Martin.
5: And I'm Steve Inskeep. Our next guest questions how many jobs are really lost to artificial intelligence. It is true that many people have been laid off. It is also true that many companies say they're cutting jobs because of AI. Sayesh Kapoor asserts that what they say is not always the whole truth. Kapoor is a computer scientist who has worked in tech and currently studies at Princeton University. The title of his blog gives his point of view. That title is AI as Normal Technology. Kapoor and his co-author looked more closely at corporate layoffs in software engineering.
6: I think a lot of companies, when they lay off workers, have reached out to this convenient excuse that generative AI and advances in AI systems have been the leading cause for these layoffs. But when we looked at the data, we found that in most cases, companies that have resorted to these excuses have also had other pressures. For example, many companies overhired right after the COVID-19 pandemic. Many companies have had a lot of pressure from shareholders in order to increase their revenues or decrease their spending. And I think at the same time, generative AI comes along as a convenient excuse for these CEOs. And so what we found is that in a lot of cases, companies that have made bold claims, these claims were actually also coincidentally sort of timed with the shares not doing well, or there being a lot of pressure from investors in reducing costs.
5: So these are not layoffs that are early signs of changing the world. These are just the same kind of layoffs that companies have always made.
6: We believe so. That's right.
5: And how many examples of this did you check out?
6: I mean, I think we've seen over half a dozen such examples. We've seen analyses from economic analysis firms saying that when companies are preparing for AI-driven layoffs, in most cases, in 9 out of 10 cases, they don't even have an AI application that's ready to fill in those jobs.
7: Wow.
6: And when we've seen surveys of thousands of global executives, we've seen that in many cases, when companies do make these headcount reductions as a result of AI, they are mostly about the potential for what AI could do in the future, rather than what AI systems can already do today.
5: I was interested that you decided to focus on a field that is presumed to be extremely vulnerable to losing jobs to AI, software engineering. That's supposed to be something that AI should be super good at. Is it turning out there is something intrinsically human even about coding?
6: You know, AI systems are getting a lot better at coding. What today's AI systems can do for writing code is nothing short of revolutionary. This is perhaps one of the most important changes to the profession in over a few decades worth of time. And yet, the impact on the software engineering profession as a whole, we think, will be far more muted than what many people have said. And that's because the job of a software engineer is not just to write code. It is also to understand and decide what needs to be built. What is it that will provide value on the market? And also to take accountability for what comes out the other end.
5: Are you then seeing evidence for the point of view that AI is not going to eliminate work, it's just going to create different kinds of work?
6: That's exactly what we think is going to happen. I think as AI automates certain tasks within jobs, we think, like previous waves of automation, we think the definitions of those jobs will change. One other example that comes to mind is that of radiology. About a decade ago, Geoffrey Hinton, who's a Nobel laureate, said that we should stop training radiologists now because it's clear that within 5 years, AI systems are going to do better than radiologists. 10 years later, there's a global shortage of radiologists. That's not because AI systems can't read

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1: Trillions of dollars in artificial intelligence? Isn't that the point, ultimately, to save money?
2: I think we can look at it two ways. Of course, one of the ways in which companies can realize or recoup the investment is by saving money. The other option, though, is to grow the pie. It is to create so many new products and services that enter the market that this is how you can pay for all of the investment that has been put into AI. Now, it remains to be seen whether these investments would be recouped using substitution for existing labor or creating entirely new markets for creating value. But we would place our bets on the latter.
1: I want to ask about one more aspect of this, and it's not firing existing workers, but companies creating new junior-level employees. Is there evidence that there is, in fact, a soft market for young people just getting out of college, looking for their first job, because companies are less and less interested in people at that level?
2: I think this is certainly a possibility. And I think, as opposed to the story of AI causing mass layoffs, this is one where we should be putting more emphasis on. A lot of what junior employees did at a firm is to carry out these specific tasks while they learned on the job, while they learned the ropes for what made them more competent across bigger array of what constitutes their job. But now that AI systems can carry out these small, well-scoped tasks more easily, I think this does reduce the payoff for a lot of firms for hiring junior workers. And so in some sense, it creates a collective action problem. Of course, companies might hesitate to hire junior employees, and we are seeing some very early initial evidence of that. But at the same time, this is the very workforce that will go on to be the future senior employees and the decision makers at the firm. So I think there are lots of ways that policymakers can step in to resolve this kind of collective action problem. But I do think this is one that's worth taking more seriously than the story of mass layoffs from AI.
1: Bottom line, you're saying if you've already got a job, don't worry too much about AI. But if you do not yet have your first job, you should worry about AI.
2: One other thing that I would add as a wrinkle to this is, if you are in a field which is exposed to AI in some way, it is worth figuring out how that field will evolve in the next few years. Because even if you do keep your job, I think software engineering and many other fields will face dramatic changes over the next decade or so. This is something that is coming your way. Regardless of whether it leads to job losses, it might lead to the nature of many different professions changing significantly.
1: Sayesh Kapoor of Princeton, thanks so much.
2: Thanks a lot for having me.
3: It's Tuesday morning. You're listening to Morning Edition on Michigan Public. The latest news headlines are coming up in 1 minute. Also this hour, the Iran war and high oil and gas prices have supercharged the adoption of renewables and electric vehicles around the world. Some experts are even wondering if this year could be the peak of oil demand. We'll take a closer look at that story in about 15 minutes. Michigan Public is a sponsor of the 2026 Ann Arbor Art Fair, Thursday through Saturday, July 16th through the 18th. The three-day event features nearly 1,000 artists spanning 30 city blocks across downtown Ann Arbor. 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
3: Right now in Grand Rapids, it's 81 degrees, Lansing 76, Detroit 79. 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
5: Live from NPR News in Washington, I'm Louise Schiavone. The conservative Supreme Court took sides against the Republican Party in a ruling Monday. The case was about mail-in voting. The court upheld a Mississippi law that allows election officials to count mail ballots that are postmarked by Election Day but received after Election Day. NPR's Ashley Lopez explains.
6: This case was centered on a Mississippi law that allows election administrators to count postmarked ballots that arrive up to 5 days after Election Day. The Republican National Committee and the Trump campaign filed a challenge to that law before the 2024 election, arguing that these sorts of grace periods for voters amount to an unlawful extension of elections. They argued that Congress sets an election day and counting votes after that jeopardizes the integrity of American elections.

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1: And you're listening to Michigan Public. The latest news headlines are coming up in 1 minute. Also, a little later this hour, Michelle Martin will talk with Sports Illustrated's John Wertheim about the opening days of Wimbledon and the return of Serena Williams. You can hear that in about 15 minutes. Due to popular demand, we've expanded our trip to Japan. 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Learn more at our free information session that's coming up on Wednesday, July 8th at 7 p.m. You can register for that at michiganpublic.org/travel. In the Michigan Public weather forecast today, mostly sunny, breezy, and hot, highs in the 90s, getting up to near 100 in Metro Detroit tonight, mostly clear, with lows around 75 in most areas. It's 6:30.
2: Live from NPR News in Washington, I'm Louise Schiavone. The U.S. Supreme Court today is expected to address President Trump's executive order on birthright citizenship in one of its final decisions of this term. Trump wants to bar citizenship to children of people who are undocumented immigrants or in the U.S. without permanent legal status. Critics say this would affect hundreds of thousands of children every year. Washington, D.C. leaders are warning of record-high temperatures for this year's Independence Day celebrations. Alex Coma of member station WAMU has more.
3: D.C. officials are preparing for up to 150,000 people to attend the flyovers and fireworks displays on the National Mall. Clint Osborne, the head of D.C.'s Homeland Security Agency, says the city will be taking extra precautions to keep attendees cool, especially since the fireworks aren't set to start until 10:30 p.m. this year.
4: It is imperative that you plan for yourself, your family, your loved ones as you go about your week, whether you're going downtown or you're going to be anywhere in the district this weekend enjoying the festivities.
3: Officials say temperatures could rise past 100 degrees on Saturday. For NPR News, I'm Alex Coma in Washington, D.C.
2: The U.S. and Iran have announced separately that they are sending a delegation to Qatar this week. President Trump said on his social media platform that Iran had requested a meeting in Doha. Although talks are uncertain, Tehran is saying it had not.

0: It's Tuesday morning, and you're listening to Morning Edition on Michigan Public. The latest news headlines are coming up in 1 minute. Also this hour, the Iran war and high oil and gas prices have supercharged the adoption of renewables and electric vehicles around the world. Some experts even wonder if this year could be the peak of oil demand. We'll take a closer look at that in about 15 minutes. Michigan Public's on a farmers market tour this summer. We're attending markets all around the state all summer long to find out when we're coming to a market near you and to see our full summer schedule. 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It's 7:30.
1: Live from NPR News in Washington, I'm Louise Schiavone. President Trump says he has not decided whether he'll sign a bipartisan housing bill. NPR's Stephen Bisaha has details.
2: Speaking with reporters in the Oval Office, President Trump dismissed the housing bill as unimportant.
3: Big deal. It's a yawn. Some people say it's wonderful. To me, compared to the Save America Act, just about everything is a big yawn.
2: The Save America Act is Trump's election overhaul bill that would mandate strict proof of citizenship requirements. Trump said last week he wants that bill passed first. Republicans and Democrats in Congress overwhelmingly voted in favor of the housing bill last week. The legislation aims to encourage home building across the country to lower costs. Stephen Bisaha, NPR News.
1: A couple of consequential decisions are anticipated as the U.S. Supreme Court today wraps up the work of the court term. Rulings are expected on issues related to birthright citizenship and transgender sports bans. The president has attempted to unilaterally alter the nation's guarantee of citizenship to people born in the U.S., barring citizenship for children born here to parents who are undocumented immigrants or without permanent legal status. The justices are also expected to weigh in on two cases on state bans on transgender girls competing in scholastic sports. Dow futures higher, up about 105. This is NPR.
0: With Michigan Public News, I'm Doug Tribou. Electricity usage is expected to soar along with scorching temperatures in Michigan this week. Brian Wheeler is a consumer's energy spokesman. He suggests limiting the use of other appliances as air conditioners ramp up during the heat of the afternoon.
4: Above all, we want to make sure people are safe, whether that's with dealing with electricity or really just your behavioral, your lifestyle, making sure you're staying out of the heat and taking care of yourself.

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1: Very proud to say that I am de aquí and de allá. So I am proud to be from here and from there.
2: She'll join her family for a cookout on the 4th. Instead of hot dogs, they'll be grilling carne asada. For NPR News, I'm Mayan Silver in Milwaukee.

0: 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America, get ready to meet America. 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
1: And you're listening to Michigan Public. The latest news headlines are coming up in 1 minute. Also, a little later this hour, Sports Illustrated's John Wertheim will take a look at the early days at Wimbledon and the return of Serena Williams to the tournament. That's coming up in about 15 minutes. As we've been reporting this morning, today is the last day of the U.S. Supreme Court term. Decisions may be coming down on birthright citizenship and other issues, including transgender athletes' participation in public school sports. Here on Michigan Public, we will be bringing you NPR's live coverage with commentators, including NPR legal affairs correspondent Nina Totenberg. You can join us for that this morning right after the newscast at 10 o'clock here on Michigan Public. In the Michigan Public weather forecast, today sunny, breezy, and hot. Highs will be in the 90s. Tonight mostly clear with a slight chance of showers overnight in West Michigan. Lows around 75. It's 8:30.
2: Live from NPR News in Washington, I'm Louise Schiavone. The conservative majority U.S. Supreme Court is poised to hand President Trump a key decision on one of his signature issues, birthright citizenship and who is eligible. Under the longstanding interpretation of the Constitution, a person born in the U.S. is considered a citizen. In an executive order, the president said, no, not if your parents are undocumented immigrants or lacking permanent legal status. The constitutionality of that order is before the justices. Amy Howe, the co-founder of SCOTUS blog, says this will be interesting.
3: Certainly in the last couple of years, they have been willing to give this president really broad power. You know, if, as expected, they rule against Trump on the birthright citizenship case, they will have ruled against him on the tariffs case as well. But those were cases in which he was really swinging for the fences, and they have otherwise been willing to give him very broad power.
2: The U.S. and Iran have announced separately they are sending a delegation to Qatar this week. On social media, President Trump said Iran had requested a meeting in Doha. Although talks are uncertain, Tehran is saying it has not agreed to meet. Paraguay's president has declared today a national holiday after what's being called the biggest upset of this summer's World Cup. Paraguay knocked Germany out of the tournament 4-3 in a penalty shootout. This is NPR News.
1: With Michigan Public News, I'm Doug Tribou. Data center moratoriums from local municipalities are sweeping across Michigan. A moratorium is a pause on accepting or approving permits for certain land uses. Many people in the state are concerned about data centers and want local officials to ban them. But according to experts, Michigan law prevents exclusionary zoning. That means local governments cannot outright ban a lawful land use if there's a demonstrated need for it and it's appropriate for the location. Instead, communities can use the pause to integrate ordinances about data centers into their local regulations. Immigrant rights advocates from Catholic organizations as well as other Christian denominations met yesterday to adopt a set policy of objectives to organize around. Juan Pablo Quivano spoke to members of the group Strangers No Longer about one of those goals, more oversight of immigration detention centers. Through a translator, he said he was detained at the Northlake Processing Center for about 3 months.

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1: Point is, if you don't command troops and the, you know, and you don't command a rescue team the way the foreigners do, the Americans and the Brits included, then who are you, what are you doing?
2: Okay.
1: We do have some groups down there, like Jesus Armas, who is organizing even, you know, local
2: Vanessa,
1: volunteer inspectors to at least inspect the buildings.
2: Vanessa, we'll have to leave it there, but thank you very much for joining us. Vanessa Neumann.
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0: 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Thank you for listening. The Michigan Public News Update is coming up in 3 minutes. 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
2: On NewsHour, the next 30 minutes, the growing anger in Venezuela at the lack of help from the government days after the earthquakes. Tanzania tries to shore up the defences against Ebola. The former US military bases in Greenland and their toxic legacy. And a musical tribute in London to one of India's singing legends. After this summary of the news.
4: BBC News with Emily Thomas. The NATO Secretary-General, Mark Rutte, has welcomed Britain's plan to increase spending on defence as it pivots towards drone warfare. He said it made everyone in the alliance stronger. Britain's outgoing Prime Minister, Keir Starmer, said spending would go up by $20 billion a year. Thousands of protesters have taken to the streets of South Africa's major cities for anti-immigration demonstrations. Security personnel have been deployed amid concerns that foreigners could be attacked. Meanwhile, in Spain, more than a million undocumented migrants have applied for legal status by today's deadline. Prime Minister Pedro Sanchez said the Spanish scheme defied a crackdown on irregular immigration elsewhere in Europe. For the second time in 8 days, Ukraine has struck a strategically important satellite communication centre near Moscow. President Zelensky said the Dubna facility was being used for reconnaissance and for coordinating the activities of Russia's forces in Ukraine. Monaco has launched an investigation into the bomb attack that injured 3 people on Monday night. The Monaco prosecutor said they were looking for a sole suspect in the attempted killing of the Ukrainian oligarch Vadim Yermolaev. There have been running battles between Kenyan police and residents of one of Nairobi's most deprived settlements. Reports say one person was shot dead during protests after 2 activists were taken by security forces. Protesters and police have also clashed in the Albanian capital Tirana as anti-government demonstrations continue. The colloquially known Flamingo Revolution began 4 weeks ago over a tourism project backed by Donald Trump's son-in-law Jared Kushner in a protected nature reserve. The lower house of Japan's parliament has passed a bill criminalising intentional damage of the national flag as Prime Minister Sunae Takaichi presses ahead with her conservative agenda. And that's the world news from the BBC.
0: With Michigan Public News, I'm Mike Perini. Utilities are prepping for increased demand for electricity this week as temperatures are expected to soar across Michigan. A consumer's energy spokesman encourages customers to shift their use of electric appliances to earlier or later in the day. That's to avoid the heat of the afternoon and to save money on their electric bills. Meanwhile, cooling centers are opening across the state to give people who can't stay cool at home a place to beat the heat. Michigan's mail-in ballot rules are upheld for counting military and overseas ballots that arrive after the polls have closed. That's under a U.S. Supreme Court decision in a Mississippi case yesterday. Michigan is one of roughly 30

0: already been once to India and travelled around, and we came back with plans to do a second trip and started working on ideas. And then Damon's father passed away, and my father 10 days later, and we're born 10 days apart, so it was a kind of a bit of a strange thing. But by that point, for the second trip, we understood exactly what we were saying.
1: And through that personal journey of loss, the album evolved. The band travelled around India, drawing inspiration, even visiting the banks of the River Ganges in the holy city of Varanasi, where Hindus cremate their loved ones. You talk about both of you losing your fathers in a short space of time, and Damon, I know you took your father Keith's ashes to Varanasi. And what was that like for you, being in Varanasi?
2: Well, it's one of the most, I mean, it's, there's yourself before you visit somewhere like that.
3: When we arrived there, we were completely blown away. In the first few hours, we were just like being on the banks of the Ganges.
1: What would you explain Varanasi is to people that don't know what it is?
2: It's a smell, it's a light, it's a sense of joy, it's a sense of release, of rebirth.
3: Deeply spiritual.
2: Yes.
1: The album features collaborations with some of India's best-known artists, including the legendary playback singer Asha Bhosle. The song she sings on, Shadowy Light, turned out to be one of her last recording projects before she died at the age of 92 in April. The shadowy light, shadowy light. On A Shadowy Light, she sings about death, which is quite sort of eerie now, thinking that she is no more.
2: Well, I mean, maybe she was very aware of that, you know. It's just lovely that the family are here. I mean, I think they feel a real connection to the song. I think may have been the last thing she did. You know. Her granddaughter's here, and is going to come on stage with us. I mean, see how she feels, but maybe she'll say a few words at the end of that song.
1: Zeno Bhosle, Usher's 24-year-old granddaughter, appeared on stage in an emotional tribute. The crowd of thousands, many who've never heard Usher Bosley's music before, holding their phones in the air to light up the stadium.
4: This one's probably her favourite one, and it's also her farewell to you guys.
1: So Zeno Bhosle, she always wanted to perform her track with the band. And so tell us about why you've come here to this concert, because it's a quite personal journey for your family, isn't it?
5: You see, like, this song was basically supposed to be performed in September of last year. She was supposed to be here, and we got all the way here. We were actually in London 2 days before the show. And unfortunately, you know, her health wasn't too well that time, so we had to rush back. But you see, in her entire 90 years, there was nothing that she ever left unfinished. It was always that she's never left a show incomplete or left her audience hanging or her admirers hanging. And so for her, this was really troubling that this was something that she couldn't do. If for me, it's very emotional because I can't let that be incomplete for her. I can't let her legacy be incomplete. So this is my way of completing her unfinished business and getting on stage with, you know, this amazing band. That's the only way that we could do something that could truly honour her and her legacy.
1: Backstage, we also meet classical Indian flute player Ajay Prasanna, who features heavily on the album, including the title track, The Mountain.
6: This is a melody.
7: I felt that they captured all of India in that melody. I enjoyed playing it so much, and when I play the piece now, I feel that the melody was written just for India.
1: What is that idea then that you're articulating in The Mountain?
2: Well, it's loss and the journey, but it's the people you meet, so it's multiculturalism, it's the ambition. It's the multi-generational aspect of it. It defines who we are. And our families, we're all, it's a very much a family affair, the whole thing.
8: And that report from Regina Vaidyanathan with Damon Albarn and also Jamie Hewlett of Gorillaz and some of the music there of Ajay Prasanna. That's it from this edition of News Hour. From me, Tim Franks, and the team here in London, thanks for your company.
9: Good morning. This is Michigan Public. I'm Mike Perini. Thank you for listening. In a few minutes, we're going to bring you NPR's live coverage from this last day of the current Supreme Court session. That's in just under 7 minutes after we bring you the update on Michigan, U.S., and international news.
10: I'm Scott Tong. Historian Douglas Brinkley helps us mark the nation's 250th. He says a key date is when Abraham Lincoln won the presidency.
11: Abraham Lincoln is the quintessential figure in American history, not Washington and Jefferson. It is Lincoln.
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9: In the Michigan Public weather forecast, mostly sunny, hot and humid today, gusty winds at times, and highs from the lower 90s to the upper 90s. An extreme heat warning is in effect in West Michigan, and it will go into effect in Southeast Michigan at noon today. Tonight, partly to mostly clear, lows from the low 70s to the upper 70s. Grand Rapids will have a slight chance of rain and thunderstorms after midnight. Michigan Public is WUOM 91.7, Ann Arbor and Detroit, WFUM 91.1, Flint, WRSX 91.3, Port Huron, WLNZ 89.7, Lansing, and WVGR 104.1, Grand Rapids. 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
13: Live from NPR News in Washington, I'm Corva Coleman. This hour, the U.S. Supreme Court is starting to release the final opinions of this term. One top case is on birthright citizenship, a constitutional right President Trump wants to limit. Palestinian authorities in the occupied West Bank say Israeli soldiers shot dead a 15-year-old during a raid yesterday. This comes as a new UN report says Israeli security forces deliberately target Palestinian children. Nuha Musla reports from Ramallah.
14: The Palestinian Health Ministry says 15-year-old Amir Jaber was shot in his head and chest. The Israeli military says troops fired shots at Palestinians hurling rocks at them in Ramallah. The military did not acknowledge the death of the teenager but said it's reviewing the incident. A new report by the United Nations Human Rights Council says Israeli security forces deliberately target Palestinian children, resulting in war crimes in the West Bank and evidence of genocide in Gaza. Israel called the 94-page UN report flawed and a libelous sham. Israeli human rights group Beit Salem says soldiers killed 54 Palestinian children and teens last year in the West Bank. For NPR News, I'm Noha Musleh in Ramallah.
13: Stocks opened higher this morning as China reported an uptick in manufacturing activity. NPR Scott Horsley reports the Dow Jones Industrial Average rose about 90 points in early trading.
15: Exports gave a boost to China's factories this month as domestic demand in the country remains limited. Goods producers in the world's second biggest economy are still heavily dependent on export markets. We'll get an update on U.S. factory activity tomorrow. Asian stocks were mixed overnight, down in Hong Kong, but up in Shanghai, Seoul, and Tokyo. The Japanese yen fell to a nearly four-decade low against the dollar. President Trump has tapped Acting Labor Secretary Keith Sonderling to fill a cabinet post on a permanent basis. If confirmed by the Senate, Sonderling would replace Lori Chavez de Reamer, who resigned in April following investigations of possible misconduct. Scott Horsley, NPR News, Washington.
13: The Educational Testing Service, the nonprofit organization behind major standardized tests, is acquiring the ACT. NPR's Alyssa Nadworny reports.
16: ETS administers a number of exams already. The GRE for graduate admissions and the TOEFL, an English language test taken by many international students. And now they'll take over the ACT. More than a million students take the ACT each year as part of college applications and to get their high school diploma. More than a dozen states include taking the ACT as a requirement to graduate. ETS has struggled in recent years with layoffs and buyouts. It was historically the administrator of the SAT, another college admissions test that rivals the ACT. But in 2024, the College Board, which owns the SAT, took the administration over.
13: You're listening to NPR.
9: With Michigan Public News, I'm Mike Perini. More than 50 communities across the state have passed a data center moratorium. That means they won't be accepting or approving permits for the facilities. Most moratoriums last between 6 months and a year. Michigan continues to be an attractive destination for data centers, but many concerned residents want local elected officials to ban them. Catherine Mulhaupt is the director of Member Information Services at the Michigan Townships Association. She says local governments cannot outright ban a land use if there's a demonstrated need for it and it's appropriate for the location.
17: It's not up to public vote. It's not up to that many people showed up, so we have to stop this. You cannot just say no.
9: Local officials can use the moratorium to update their zoning ordinances to set standards for the facilities. Governor Gretchen Whitmer is threatening to bring home 170 Michigan Guard troops from Washington, D.C. That's if they're used for crime and immigration enforcement at the nation's capital. She says the troops were deployed only to assist with security for celebrations surrounding the 250th anniversary of the Declaration of Independence, not to help with law enforcement efforts in the capital city. In a letter to the Adjutant General of the Michigan Guard, the governor also says she wants to ensure that all official messaging makes clear that Guard troops are only in D.C. for America 250 activities. A group of mainly Catholic immigration advocates met yesterday in Detroit to adopt a list of policy goals. Michigan Public's Beenish Ahmed was there.
18: Strangers No Longer is a Catholic-led organization active across Michigan. The group adopted 5 policy objectives to bring to state and national candidates. With her daughter at her side, Guadalupe Enriquez addressed the 200-some person crowd. She called for Michiganders to be able to get driver's licenses regardless of their immigration status.
19: It would help keep our children focused on their schoolwork instead of worrying about whether we'll make it home safely. For these reasons, I ask for your support for driver's licenses for people like me.
18: The other policy goals members adopted include more oversight of immigration detention centers and for local police to stop working with federal immigration enforcement. I'm Bina Shamith.
9: In Michigan public weather, mostly sunny, hot and humid today with gusty winds at times. Highs from the low 90s to the upper 90s. An extreme heat warning is in effect in West Michigan and will go into effect in Southeast Michigan at noon today. Tonight, partly to mostly clear with lows from the lower 70s to the upper 70s. Grand Rapids will have a slight chance of rain and thunderstorms after midnight. Tomorrow, mostly sunny and humid again with highs in the mid to upper 90s. And a beach hazard statement is in effect for Muskegon, Ottawa, Mason, and Oceana counties. High wave action, strong currents, and dangerous swimming conditions are expected. Piers may be heavily swamped by waves. Strong currents can pull swimmers into deep water, and high waves can sweep people off of piers. 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
1: We're heading into the second hour of 1A here on Michigan Public. Good morning. I'm Mike Perini. You're going to hear the update on state, national, and global news in just a few minutes.
2: On the next Fresh Air, the conflicts between politics and the arts. 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Butler says the conflict had a transformative effect on him because at the same time the culture wars hurtled toward their climax, art saved his life. 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
1: Listen for Fresh Air today at noon. In Michigan Public weather, mostly sunny, hot and humid today with gusty winds at times and highs from the lower 90s to the upper 90s. An extreme heat warning is in effect in West Michigan and it will go into effect in Southeast Michigan at noon today. Tonight, partly to mostly clear, lows in the 70s. Grand Rapids will have a slight chance of rain and thunderstorms after midnight. Tomorrow, mostly sunny and humid again with highs in the mid to upper 90s. Michigan Public is WUOM 91.7, Ann Arbor and Detroit, WFUM 91.1, Flint, WRSX 91.3, Port Huron, WLNZ 89.7, Lansing, and WVGR 104.1, Grand Rapids. It's 11 o'clock.
3: It took 32 years for the Men's World Cup to return to America. The verdict? America now loves two kinds of football. From WAMU and NPR in Washington, this is 1A. Hi, I'm Todd Zwillick. Back in 1994, the U.S. didn't even have a pro soccer league. The men's national team barely even surfaced in the World Cup. The sport just wasn't that popular, at least not on TV. Then America hosted the World Cup, the first time the tournament appeared outside of Europe or Latin America. Could a, quote, foreign game take root in the United States? 32 years later, the World Cup is back and America has changed. More fans, better teams, bigger stars. We talked the last 32 years of soccer in America and we want to hear from you. 1A at WAMU.org.
4: Live from NPR News in Washington, I'm Corva Coleman. By a ruling of 6-3, the U.S. Supreme Court has upheld birthright citizenship. The decision breaks with President Trump, who signed an executive order barring citizenship for children born in the U.S. to parents that either entered the country illegally or are in the U.S. on temporary visas. NPR's Elena Moore reports.
5: Trump signed that executive order on his first day back in office last year and has argued that the Constitution does not ensure birthright citizenship. But that executive order quickly faced legal challenges and it was never implemented, with lower courts instead saying the move was unconstitutional. Now the Supreme Court is backing that up, saying, quote, children born in the United States to parents unlawfully or temporarily present are subject to the jurisdiction of the United States and are citizens at birth under the 14th Amendment's citizenship clause, end quote. Elena Moore, NPR News.
4: The U.S. Supreme Court has also issued an opinion stating that transgender women and girls may be banned from participating in sports at publicly funded schools. NPR's Kerry Johnson has more.
6: This is actually a pair of cases out of West Virginia and Idaho that deal with when women and girls can participate in high school and college level sports. These involve trans girls and women in these states. And Justice Brett Kavanaugh, writing for the majority, has written that schools can determine eligibility for women and girls sports based on biological sex, that does not violate Title IX, an important federal law.
4: NPR's Kerry Johnson reporting. And in a third case, the Supreme Court has ruled on a major campaign finance matter. That opinion was 6-3. The conservative majority struck down limits on how much money political parties can spend, when they work with a candidate running for federal office. The justices ruled that the federal law limiting that coordinated spending violates the First Amendment. Officials in Venezuela say the earthquake death toll is more than 1,700 people. Tens of thousands of others are missing. Venezuelan Americans in the U.S. are mobilizing aid. From member station WHYY, Emily Neal has more.
7: Ariane Bracho says she and other Venezuelan Americans feel desperate watching the disaster unfold from afar. This is one of the most difficult things about migrating, to not be able to be there in the moment when they most need you and you can't be there in your country. Bracho is the vice president of Casa de Venezuela, Philadelphia. The nonprofit is teaming up with other organizations to collect money, medicine, and medical supplies to send to Venezuela. Bracho says relief efforts will continue to evolve in the coming weeks and months. For NPR News, Emily Neal in Philadelphia.
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1: With Michigan Public News, I'm Mike Perini. A U.S. Supreme Court decision upholds Michigan's system for counting late arriving ballots. It allows for counting mail-in ballots that arrive at clerks' offices after Election Day. We have more from Michigan Public's Rick Pluta.
8: The decision in a Mississippi case upholds rules for counting military and overseas ballots that arrive after the polls have closed. Michigan allows overseas mail-in ballots to be counted if they arrive within 6 days of an election and are postmarked on or before Election Day. Democratic Secretary of State Jocelyn Benson cheered the decision as a victory for voting rights and states' control over the method and manner of elections under the U.S. Constitution. The state Republican Party chair says the decision is a disappointment because he thinks it leaves open the door to election mischief. I'm Rick Pluta.
1: Utilities are prepping for increased demand for electricity in this week's heat. A Consumers Energy spokesman encourages customers to shift their use of electric appliances to earlier or later in the day. That's to avoid the heat of the afternoon and to save money on their electric bills. Meanwhile, cooling centers are opening across the state. After years of cleanup work, Lansing's waterways are being declared clean and clear of trash today. Michigan Waterway Stewards is marking the milestone. Close to 4,000 volunteers helped clean and maintain about 16 miles of waterways, parkland, and trails. Waterway Stewards President Michael Stout says the impact is clear.
9: The achievement of having cleaner and more pleasant and enjoyable waterways is a huge, huge thing to boast about.
1: The Grand River and Red Cedar River come together in Lansing. Stout says volunteers removed more than 230,000 pounds of litter and debris from those rivers, other nearby waterways, and surrounding public spaces. In Michigan Public weather, hot and humid today, mostly sunny with highs from the low 90s to the upper 90s. An extreme heat warning is going to affect across the region today. 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
3: This is 1A. I'm Todd Zwillick. The year is 1994, the summer to be exact. Pulp Fiction is about to open in theaters. A small startup called Amazon starts selling books. And O.J. Simpson is in the news. All of that, and that same summer of 1994, the world's biggest sporting event kicks off at Soldier Field in Chicago.
11: The U.S.

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1: You're listening to Fresh Air on Michigan Public. Good afternoon. I'm Mike Perini. The Supreme Court has upheld a broad conception of birthright citizenship. Here and Now will analyze that decision and decisions on transgender athletes and campaign finance. Join us for that today at 1. A traffic note for drivers near Monroe. U.S. 24 remains closed in both directions at Newport Road because of a crash. And in Michigan Public weather, mostly sunny, hot and humid this afternoon, gusty winds at times with highs from the low 90s to the upper 90s. Michigan Public is 91.7 in Ann Arbor and Detroit, 91.1 in Flint, 91.3 in Port Huron, 89.7 in Lansing, and 104.1 in Grand Rapids.

0: And I make mistakes. And what you do is you try not to ignore your mistakes or pretend as if you've never made a mistake. You try to acknowledge those mistakes and use them to learn how to become a better version of yourself. You have to hold the full story, all of the duality, all of the contradictions, all of the complexities of this country at the same time alongside one another. And when you do that, it gives you a clear sense of why our country looks the way that it does today and more fully equips you to make this country the version of itself that it set out to be when the Constitution was signed.
1: That's Clint Smith, poet, author, and staff writer at The Atlantic. Clint, so good to have you once again. Thanks so much.
0: Always a pleasure.
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3: Live from NPR News in Boston, I'm Steve Brown. The U.S. Supreme Court is upholding state laws barring transgender girls and women from playing on school athletic teams. It ruled today that state bans in Idaho and West Virginia do not violate the Constitution or the federal law known as Title IX, which prohibits sex discrimination in education. 27 states have enacted bans on transgender athletes from competing in girls' and women's sports. In the past year, the court's conservative majority has sided with states seeking to restrict gender-affirming medical treatments for minors and to allow conversion therapy for LGBTQ kids and teens. The High Court today also erased limits on how much political parties can spend in coordination with candidates for Congress and president, striking down a federal election law that's more than 50 years old. The ruling upends congressionally enacted limits on raising and spending money to influence elections. The court's 2010 Citizens United decision opened the door to unlimited independent spending in federal elections. Americans' attitudes toward the economy improved slightly this month as gasoline prices declined, but their outlook is still mostly negative by historical standards. The Conference Board said today that its Consumer Confidence Index rose in June. 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
4: And this is Michigan Public. Thank you for tuning in. Heat advisories and warnings are in effect across the state today. What does this mean for the safety of people whose work involves manual labor outdoors? On the next Stateside, a conversation about the safety of farm employees during hot harvest seasons. Join us for that today at 3. A traffic note for drivers in Metro Detroit. Eastbound I-96 is closed at Beach Daly Road because of a crash. Meanwhile, for drivers near Monroe, U.S. 24 remains closed in both directions at Newport Road because of a crash. Right now in Holland, it's 84 degrees, Grand Rapids 86, and in Lansing and Kalamazoo 89. In Flint, Ann Arbor, and Port Huron, it's 91 degrees, and in Detroit, 93. It's 1:34.
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1: It's Here and Now. In Venezuela, more than 1,700 people have died from two major earthquakes. And now there's another crisis. 5 days after the earthquakes, thousands are now left without homes. NPR's Ada Peralta reports.
6: In the middle of Caracas, residents of a brick mid-rise have set up a tent camp at a park across the street. The building was government housing, and whole families are now sleeping in the middle of this park. Mirna Castillo says when the earthquake struck, the building swayed violently. There was a stampede to get out, and now they just don't feel safe. How are we going to live in a place that's about to crack open? She says the whole thing was so scary, her 7-year-old daughter started convulsing. She shakes her head Venezuela was already in political and economic

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2: You've been listening to Here and Now on Michigan Public. Thank you for tuning in. Today Explained is next. Heat advisories and warnings are in effect across the state. What does this mean for the safety of people whose work involves manual labor outdoors? On the next Stateside, a conversation about the safety of farm employees during hot harvest seasons. Join us for that today at 3.
3: The upcoming 4th of July weekend is expected to set travel records. U.S. airlines are carrying more passengers than ever. It's all testing the limits of the aviation system.
4: It's clear that the biggest threat to healthy and competitive airline industry, it's our short-staffed and woefully antiquated air traffic control system.
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2: 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Right now in Holland, it's 87 degrees, and in Grand Rapids, 89. In Lansing, 91. In Flint, Ann Arbor, and Port Huron, 93 degrees. And in Detroit, 94. It's 2:33.
5: On the show today, we're going to talk about guitars. But don't worry if guitars aren't your thing, because we're also going to talk about Lululemon and lip gloss and Uggs and recipes and Doritos and Oreos and the island of Santorini. Do any of those speak to you? Have you figured out what the show's about yet? It's about dupes. It used to be kind of embarrassing to own a fake. Maybe you didn't want your friends to know that your parents bought you store brand Fruit Loops. Or maybe your parents didn't want their friends to know that that wasn't real Louis V. But not anymore. We don't even really use the word fake anymore. We use the word dupe. And everyone's getting into the duplication game. And some brands, like Fender, are fighting back.
6: The impact of this could be nuclear. It could be absolutely catastrophic for the guitar industry as a whole.
5: And we're going to see how that's going for them on Today Explained from Vox.

0: Today Explained is here with friend of the show, Charlie Harding, co-host of the Switched On Pop podcast, which if you're not listening to, why? Charlie, we're here to talk to you about guitars, and it turns out you're surrounded by guitars. Is there a Fender Stratocaster back there?
1: I feel right like over there my is. Head. Yes. Yeah, I got a Fender Stratocaster, Fender Telecaster.
0: You are clearly a guitar player.
1: Yes.
0: And there is a fight right now in guitar world. Tell us about the fight.
1: It's a guitar battle. So, Fender, who are known for making the famed Stratocaster guitar, have recently been issuing cease and desist letters to other guitar builders, telling them, you gotta stop producing guitars that look like our Stratocasters.
2: Fender fired shots yesterday. Today, they just launched a full-scale invasion.
3: I got a letter here, a copy of a cease and desist letter that a U.S. boutique guitar builder received 3 days ago. 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
1: And this has blown up back in Fender's face as Guitar YouTube, which basically controls all of guitar culture, has had a major backlash saying, Fender, you have no right to claim this Stratocaster guitar shape. This belongs to all of us.
5: This is a PR disaster that will hurt you and haunt you, Fender, for years.
6: There's so much musical DNA in that Stratocaster shape that it almost stopped being a guitar design and became the default image of electric guitar.

0: You're hearing Today Explained on Michigan Public. Good afternoon. I'm Mike Perini. Stateside's coming up this afternoon with an hour of conversations about Michigan. Listen for it today at 3. And this evening at 8 as well. Michigan Public is 91.7 in Ann Arbor and Detroit, 91.1 in Flint, 91.3 in Port Huron, 89.7 in Lansing, and 104.1 in Grand Rapids.
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0: A traffic note for drivers in Metro Detroit. Eastbound I-96 remains closed at Beach Daly Road because of a crash. I-96 traffic can re-enter at Telegraph. In Michigan Public weather, an extreme heat warning is in effect. Mostly sunny, hot and humid this afternoon, gusty winds at times, with highs from the low 90s to the upper 90s. Tonight, partly to mostly clear skies, with lows from the low 70s to the upper 70s. And tomorrow, mostly sunny and humid again, with highs in the mid to upper 90s. It's 2:46.

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1: And this is Michigan Public. I'm Rebecca Hector. Coming up later, early projections suggest 2026 may be the U.S.'s least murderous year on record. We will talk with some experts about that. That's coming up in 15 minutes.
2: One filmmaker imagined a telling of Michigan history where the narrative journey ends at statehood.
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1: That's Stateside tomorrow afternoon at 3 and evening at 8. 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
4: 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I'm Juana Summers.
0: And I'm Scott Detrow. In Jenny Jackson's new novel, a writer shows up in a small Massachusetts town and becomes entangled in a group of friends.
5: We're all familiar with the concept of going home for Thanksgiving and becoming our teenage selves. And that's sort of what happens to him when he's around his friends.
4: First, this news.
6: Live from NPR News in Culver City, California, I'm Dwayne Brown. The Supreme Court has dealt President Trump a defeat today in his effort to do away with birthright citizenship for children born to people living in the U.S. illegally or temporarily. In a sharp rebuke written by Chief Justice John Roberts, the 6-3 upholds longstanding federal laws that guarantee birthright citizenship to virtually all children born in the U.S. NPR's Kerry Johnson has more.
7: Not a complete surprise given the way the oral argument went in this case. Remember, Chief Justice John Roberts actually said to the Solicitor General John Sauer, it may be a different world with respect to people being able to travel to the United States way more easily than they did in the 1890s, but it's the same Constitution, the same 14th Amendment.
6: NPR's Kerry Johnson. The High Court's decision today marks another major defeat for Trump, who previously saw his global tariffs blocked by the Supreme Court. A federal judge has permanently blocked the administration from withholding $16 billion in funding for a rail tunnel project under the Hudson River. NPR's Joel Rose reports the judge called those efforts flagrantly illegal.
8: Judge Jeanette Vargas in Manhattan found the Trump administration violated federal law when it stopped reimbursing the builders of the Gateway Tunnel between New York and New Jersey. That forced construction to pause for several weeks until Vargas ordered the administration to restore the funding in February. Federal officials initially said the payments were frozen while they reviewed the project's hiring practices. But the judge cited President Trump's own statements that he was punishing New York Senator Chuck Schumer, a major backer of the tunnel. Amtrak

0: On Wall Street, stocks ended higher across the board. 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
1: With Michigan Public News, I'm Rebecca Hector. As we heard a few moments ago, the U.S. Supreme Court upheld the right to citizenship by birth in the U.S. today. Michigan Attorney General Dana Nessel called the decision a monumental victory. At an immigrant rights event yesterday, she said her grandparents fled the Holocaust and her father became a U.S. citizen through birthright citizenship.
2: And then just one generation later, his daughter became the top lawyer in a state of over 10 million people. Because that is how immigration works, and that is what makes America truly great.
1: In its opinion, the Supreme Court called birthright citizenship a right to, quote, every freeborn person in this land. The legislature returns to Lansing tomorrow for a one-day sprint to get the new state budget adopted before the legal deadline of July 1st. Some local officials have expressed frustration that the process has dragged out this long, and the legislature is poised to miss the deadline for the second year in a row. Peter Spatafor is with the Michigan Alliance for Student Opportunity. He says schools have fiscal years that begin tomorrow, and their budgets should already be finished. He says local school boards have been working for months to wrap up their budgets.
3: You know, they start having those conversations and figuring out what the classroom's going to look like next year, what class sizes are going to be, what contracts they're going to sign with school safety organizations and things like that. Those numbers, the sooner they're solid from the state, the sooner those numbers can be real.
1: Public universities, community colleges, and many local governments also have fiscal years that begin tomorrow. Over 50 Michigan communities have passed a data center moratorium. But what happens next? Michigan Public's Edith Pendle reports.
4: These moratoriums are pauses on accepting or approving permits for new AI data centers. Most last between 6 months and a year. Christopher Patterson is a lawyer who works with municipalities on data center regulation. He says local officials will use the pause to study how data centers affect resources like energy and water.
5: Just the amount of meetings, public hearings, and statutory notice that would occur in that process, you have to really have a pretty tight timeline to hit 6 months.
4: He says officials can then update zoning ordinances to decide which districts are appropriate for data centers and set standards for the facilities. I'm Edith Pendle.
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7: It's All Things Considered from NPR News. I'm Scott Detrow.
8: And I'm Juana Summers. Among several major decisions the Supreme Court released today was one regarding transgender athletes. The court ruled that states may ban trans women and girls from participating in women and girls sports at publicly funded schools. The decision was 6-3 on ideological lines. The majority opinion noted that 27 states have enacted such bans in the last 6 years. Let's hear more about this ruling as well as its consequences from Brooke Migden of the 19th, who covers LGBTQ plus issues. Hi, Brooke.
9: Hi, thanks for having me.
8: Thanks for being here. So, Brooke, this opinion was prompted by two cases from trans athletes who wanted to compete for their schools, one from West Virginia, another from Idaho. What are the legal statutes they were challenging?
9: Yeah, the two athletes, Becky Pepper Jackson and Lindsay Hecox, were challenging their state's bans in West Virginia and Idaho. They were saying that the bans violated Title IX, which is a landmark federal statute prohibiting sex-based discrimination in school sports. And they also argued that those bans violated the Equal Protection Clause of the Constitution.
8: It's interesting that all of these justices agreed that the state bans did not violate Title IX, but the disagreement was really over the Equal Protection Clause. Can you say more about that?
9: So the majority opinion was written by Justice Brett Kavanaugh, decided that the state bans did not violate the Equal Protection Clause. The three liberal justices disagreed with that. They basically said that, you know, they disagreed with the majority's view that the bans did not violate the Equal Protection Clause because transgender student athletes make up

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1: And this is Michigan Public. I'm Rebecca Hector. Thanks for joining us today. Coming up later on All Things Considered, a church in Winston-Salem, North Carolina, raised money to purchase and forgive the medical debt of more than 1,500 people. It's a place where Democrats and Republicans find common ground. More on that in 15 minutes.
2: One filmmaker imagined a telling of Michigan history where the narrative journey ends at statehood.
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1: Stateside is tomorrow at 3 p.m. and 8 p.m. In Michigan Public weather tonight, partly to mostly clear, overnight lows in the 70s. It's 5:30.
4: It's All Things Considered from NPR News. I'm Scott Detrow.
5: And I'm Juana Summers. With extreme heat settling in across the eastern United States, we'll look at how heat waves can turn dangerous quickly.
6: I think of it like the body's warning sign that you're starting to get overheated and it can't keep up.
4: How to keep safe in a heat wave. 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
7: Live from NPR News in Culver City, California, I'm Dwayne Brown. The U.S. Supreme Court has upheld birthright citizenship. NPR's Elena Moore tells us today's decision rejects President Trump's executive order that denied automatic citizenship to virtually all children born in the U.S. to parents here illegally or temporarily.
8: Trump signed that executive order on his first day back in office last year and has argued that the Constitution does not ensure birthright citizenship. But that executive order quickly faced legal challenges and it was never implemented, with lower courts instead saying the move was unconstitutional. Now the Supreme Court is backing that up, saying, quote, children born in the United States to parents unlawfully or temporarily present are subject to the jurisdiction of the United States and are citizens at birth under the 14th Amendment's citizenship clause, end quote. Elena Moore, NPR News.
7: Meanwhile, the Department of Justice is suing Massachusetts and Rhode Island for offering in-state tuition for undocumented immigrants. That suit is part of the administration's broader crackdown on illegal immigration. From member station GBH in Boston, Kirk Carapeza has more.
9: Both states allow certain undocumented students to pay in-state tuition. In 2023, Massachusetts lawmakers passed the so-called High School Completers Tuition Equity Law, extending eligibility for in-state tuition benefits, financial aid, and scholarships to undocumented immigrants. In court filings, the administration says federal law prohibits, quote, illegal aliens in our nation from receiving resident tuition benefits that are denied to U.S. citizens residing in other states. 21 states have passed similar in-state tuition laws, and many of them allow students to receive state financial aid. The Justice Department says such preferential treatment is prohibited and preempted by Congress.
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1: With Michigan Public News, I'm Rebecca Hector. The legislature returns to the state capitol tomorrow for a one-day dash to finish the new state budget before the clock strikes midnight. We have more from Michigan Public's Rick Pluta.
10: The Republican-controlled House, Democrat-led Senate, and Governor Gretchen Whitmer's office have been engaged in down-to-the-wire

0: will mean for their bottom lines. Jennifer Smith with the Michigan Association of School Boards says her members are supposed to already have their budgets wrapped up.
1: And they haven't been able to start doing that because they don't know how much funding they will have for teachers, for programming, for aides, all of those things that help our students learn.
0: Though the July 1st deadline is a legal requirement, there is no penalty for the legislature missing it. I'm Rick Pluta.
2: At least 52 communities across the state have passed a data center moratorium. That means they won't be accepting or approving permits for the facilities. Most moratoriums last between 6 months and a year. Michigan continues to be an attractive destination for data centers, but many concerned residents want local elected officials to ban them. Catherine Mulhaupt is the director of member information services at the Michigan Townships Association. She says local governments cannot outright ban a land use if there's a demonstrated need for it and it's appropriate for the location.
3: It's not up to public vote. It's not up to that many people showed up, so we have to stop this. You cannot just say no.
2: Local officials can use the moratorium to update their zoning ordinances to set standards for the facilities. More than 230,000 pounds of trash have been pulled from Lansing waterways and nearby parkland over the past 3.5 years. That's according to local leaders who gathered today to celebrate a major milestone in the volunteer-led cleanup effort. Michael Stout is the president and founder of Michigan Waterway Stewards. He says thousands of volunteers have helped clean and maintain about 16 miles of waterways, trails, and adjacent parkland.
4: Today, we look over the Grand River, you just see a beautiful, scenic, clean urban riverway, what you would expect of our capital city and Michigan's largest Grand River.
2: Stout says cleanup crews have pulled tires, electric scooters, and shopping carts from local waterways in addition to more common litter. This is Michigan Public News.
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6: 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I'm Scott Detrow.
7: And I'm Juana Summers. The Supreme Court today upheld the long-established right of children born on U.S. soil to automatic American citizenship, regardless of their parents' status. In doing so, the court rejected President Trump's most aggressive attempt to limit immigration in the United States. NPR legal affairs correspondent Nina Totenberg reports.
8: Writing for the court majority, Chief Justice John Roberts traced birthright citizenship back to the founding of the nation. He said that just as the colonists demanded the rights of Englishmen more than 250 years ago, Congress, after the Civil War, amended the Constitution to specify automatic citizenship for any child born on U.S. soil. Citizenship then and now was the right to have rights, he said, and the framers of the 14th Amendment extended that promise to every freeborn person in this land, concluding, "We keep that promise today." The vote was 6-3, depending on how you count it. Altogether, 5 justices signed on to the Roberts opinion. A 6th, Justice Brett Kavanaugh, agreed only that federal legislation enacted in the 1950s grants automatic citizenship for children born in the U.S. Justice Clarence Thomas wrote the lead dissent, a 91-page opus that agreed with President Trump's assertion that the 14th Amendment only applies to former slaves and their descendants. The ACLU's Cecilia Wong.
9: I think a majority of the court saw through what the president was trying to do in spinning birthright citizenship as something that can flex and retract and expand depending on what the administration in power thinks about immigration policy. This is much more fundamental than that. It is part of how our country rejected caste distinctions and championed freedom and equality for all.
8: Yale law professor Akhil Amar called the court's opinion today a classic example of the court sticking to the original meaning of the Constitution.
10: Read the text. It's about the child. It doesn't say anything about parents.
8: University of Virginia law professor Amanda Frost, however, was

0: This is APM.
1: 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I'm Rebecca Hector. Good evening. Stay tuned for The World. That's coming up next.
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1: 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In Michigan Public Weather, an extreme heat warning is in effect through Thursday evening. Tonight, partly to mostly clear skies. We'll have lows tonight in the 70s. Tomorrow, mostly sunny and humid, highs in the mid to upper 90s. Michigan Public is WUOM 91.7 Ann Arbor, Detroit, WFUM 91.1 Flint, WRSX 91.3 Port Huron, WLNZ 89.7 Lansing, WVGR 104.1 Grand Rapids, online at MichiganPublic.org. 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
4: The U.S., Canada, and Australia all made rules around citizenship designed to welcome and protect immigrants.
5: Birthright citizenship was part of the DNA of those immigration countries.
4: I'm Marco Werman. Today, how the whole idea has come under scrutiny worldwide. Also, Venezuelans take earthquake recovery into their own hands.
6: Lo que nos ha quedado claro es que los venezolanos solo contamos con nosotros mismos.
4: She says it's become clear that Venezuelans can't count on anyone but each other. Plus, the ballet that shocked audiences in Moscow with scenes of an iconic dancer's trysts with other men.
7: There was like a minute of silence because people didn't know how to react.
4: And a high-octane rescue mission for a bird from Serbia. That's all ahead today on The World.
8: Live from NPR News in Washington, I'm Ryland Barton. On his first day of his second term, President Trump tried to bar citizenship for babies born in the U.S. if their parents entered the country illegally or were only living here temporarily. The Supreme Court ruled against him today, but NPR's Mara Liasson says Trump succeeded in making birthright citizenship a political issue.
9: Trump has really succeeded in pushing the Overton window. In other words, changing the parameters of the debate. Before this, birthright citizenship was outside the parameters. It was a settled matter. Now it's inside. And even though the Supreme Court reaffirmed the executive's control over immigration policy in other cases, they drew the line at birthright citizenship. And in a weird way, that could be a political boon for him. Because if they had ruled for him, there would have been a tremendous amount of chaos to sort out which babies were citizens and which were not. And now he can just keep the message without the headaches of implementation.
8: NPR's Mara Liasson reporting. Last week, 146 Venezuelans were deported from the U.S. to Caracas, the day two devastating earthquakes struck. Today, we're learning dozens of them are among the nearly 2,000 people killed by the quakes. NPR's Sergio Martinez-Beltran reports.
10: That group included men, women, and children. They were in a guarded hotel in La Guaira, where they were being processed by Venezuelan authorities when the powerful twin earthquakes struck. The building pancaked. Now, it's unclear how many people inside survived. Reports range from a dozen to dozens. But what we do know is that many have died and others remain missing. Angelo Mejia Melendez was 27. He was among those killed. He had promised his friends and family to celebrate with them upon his return. Victor Guanipa Toyo is 32 years old. He is missing. His brother is hoping for a miracle to find him under the rubble. Sergio Martinez Beltran, NPR News.
8: Americans who lack a trusted healthcare provider or who often turn to social media or AI for health information are more likely to believe vaccine myths. Those are among the findings of a new poll from the nonpartisan research group KFF. NPR's Maria Godoy has more.
11: At a time when vaccination rates are sliding in the U.S. and measles cases are rising, the poll found that several common vaccine myths remain pervasive. For example, at least 3 in 10 parents said the false claim that the MMR or measles, mumps, and rubella vaccine causes autism is probably or likely true. Liz Hamill of KFF says that belief was strongest among parents who skipped or delayed vaccines for their kids.
12: So there's a big correlation there between the decisions people are making and their views on some of these vaccine myths.
11: Overall, the poll found at least half of American adults were not sure what to believe when it comes to vaccine myths. Maria Godoy, NPR News.
8: Americans' attitudes toward the economy improved slightly this month as gas prices declined, but their outlook is still mostly negative by historical standards. This is NPR.
0: With Michigan Public News, I'm Rebecca Hector. Michigan high schools don't have to include standardized test scores on students' transcripts anymore. That's under a pair of laws that took effect today. Michigan Public's Colin Jackson has more.
13: The new laws also end a requirement that high school upperclassmen take an essay portion of a standardized test. Republican State Representative Tom Kuntz says Michigan's public universities don't require those writing scores anyway.
14: The essay portion, it just simply wasn't used. So we had multiple colleges say we just don't need it. Stop paying for it.
13: Kuntz says ending contracts to grade those essays could save schools over $1 million, though the nonpartisan Senate Fiscal Agency lists the laws as having no fiscal impact on state or local government. Many education groups supported the changes throughout the committee process. I'm Colin Jackson.
0: Data center moratoriums from local municipalities are sweeping across the state. A moratorium is a pause on accepting or approving permits for a certain land use. Many people in the state are concerned about data centers and want local officials to ban them. But according to experts, Michigan law prevents exclusionary zoning. That means local governments cannot outright ban a lawful land use if there's a demonstrated need for it and it's appropriate for the location. Instead, communities can use the pause to integrate ordinances about data centers into their local regulations. Volunteer-led river cleanup efforts in Michigan's capital city have been a success. That's the word today from Michigan Waterway Stewards, which is celebrating 16 miles of trash-free water in the Grand River, Red Cedar River, and surrounding streams in Lansing. Leaders with the group say volunteers pulled more than 230,000 pounds of litter and debris from the waterways over the last few years. Support for NPR comes from Odoo, an all-in-one business management software platform for small or large businesses with the goal of being flexible and scalable. Learn more about Odoo at odoo.com. 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
4: This is The World. I'm Marco Werman. Thank you for being with us today. We start off in Venezuela, where 6 days ago, two powerful earthquakes rocked the country's northern coast. The search for missing people continues. The death toll is closing in on 2,000. Many thousands more have been displaced. Survivors and their loved ones say official help has been slow and inefficient. So across Venezuela, ordinary people are stepping in, using whatever skills, tools, and resources they have. From Caracas, The World's TV's Isaiah reports on how Venezuelans are organizing and helping each other.
15: Every half hour, a new caravan of motorcycles leaves a central park in Caracas, headed for La Guaira. That's the coastal state hit hardest by the earthquakes. The park has become an improvised relief hall. Volunteers sort donations, stack them onto motorcycles, and wrap them with layers of packing tape. Some loads rise higher than the drivers' heads. The riders live in groups of about 10, organized by category. Melanie Alvarez is on a team delivering supplies for pets.
16: Creo que vamos con la veterinaria a llevarle agua y comida a los perritos y a los animales que allá también necesitan.
15: She says they are bringing water and food for dogs and other animals that also need help. Yesterday, she also delivered food and water to rescue teams. Alvarez says she's made more than 10 trips in 2 days between Caracas and La Guaira. The ride can take anywhere from half an hour to 2 hours under the harshest sun. Many Venezuelans say the instinct to help appeared almost immediately after the quakes. In the first hours after buildings collapsed, and because the state response was so limited, residents started digging through rubble themselves, using whatever tools they could find. Now, that urgency is showing up in other ways. Engineers are inspecting cracked buildings. Groups of women are sewing underwear from fabric scraps. Psychologists are offering free counseling. And woodworkers are building bunk beds and coffins.
6: Y lo que nos ha quedado claro es que los venezolanos solo contamos con nosotros mismos.
15: What has become clear is that Venezuelans only have each other, says Valentina Quintero, a longtime Venezuelan tourism promoter. In a Caracas apartment building, engineer Jesus Armas is hands-on.
17: Right now, we are going to check the infrastructure of this building. This building has so many different kind of damage. So we are just starting.
15: Armas put together a network of 80 volunteer engineers.
17: So the day after the earthquake, we noticed that everybody was so scared because there were so many buildings that are damaged. So we started to reunite engineers in Caracas and organize ourselves and move around the buildings that are in the worst condition.
15: The engineers created a website where residents can submit photos of damaged buildings. Some experts in Venezuela and abroad review the images remotely.
17: The people send them pictures and they analyze. If they see like a big issue or something that seems a little bit suspicious, they flag it and we send a presential visit.
15: Another effort comes from Venezuela's growing community of makers. That's people who use 3D printers to build tools and prototypes.
18: Lo que hemos hecho en verdad es unir un poco la comunidad maker.
15: After the quakes, Carlos Hernandez helped organize volunteers to print medical splints for hospitals and emergency crews. Many patients suffered broken arms and legs from falling debris.
18: Vimos una oportunidad de, oye, vamos entonces a liberar este producto, un producto que ha sido probado por médicos, que ya está estandarizado.
15: They posted the design online so anyone with a 3D printer could download it and make it at home. Within days, people in Venezuela, Spain, Colombia, Chile, the United States were producing the same splints and shipping them to Caracas. Hernandez says they have already distributed between 3,000 and 4,000 splints. Other volunteers are focusing on children. Over the weekend, circus performers visited shelters to make children laugh, even briefly amid the fear and uncertainty.
19: Buenas tardes, mi nombre es Antonio Becerra, haciéndole servicio.
15: In a video shared online, a man named Antonio Becerra holds up a handwritten sign with his phone number, offering free rides to hospitals where ambulances are scarce. Oscar Murillo with the human rights organization Provea says this outpouring of support is not an unexpected response.
20: Que tenemos una sociedad que ha venido aprendiendo a lo largo de muchos años a resolver su problema sola. Es decir, no hay Estado.
15: It is the response of a society that has learned to live without the state for many years, he says. Murillo says that solidarity was shaped by years of economic collapse, shortages, blackouts, mass migration, and democratic decline. And that includes Venezuela's huge diaspora of 8 million people. In South Florida, home to the largest Venezuelan community in the U.S., people filled warehouses with donations within days. Organizers in Doral even asked people to pause donations because they had run out of space. The international community has also been responsive. More than 2,000 international volunteers from dozens of countries have also arrived. And that includes more than 300 rescue workers and 18 search dogs from the United States. For the world, I'm Tibi Saizea in Caracas, Venezuela.
21: Scent is a powerful thing. Think of the smell on the ground in the woods after a good rain. Honeysuckle in the summer. Scent impacts taste on our tongue. It's even been linked to memory recall. And that's just for us humans. For wildlife, smell is even more critical, essential to survival. And people are messing with the smellscape, as it's known, leading to odor pollution. Jordana Sprayberry is a professor at Stony Brook University on Long Island, New York. She tells me there are actually two kinds of odor pollution.
2: So one is what I would call additive odor pollution. And those are things that human beings put into the world that are pretty stinky. Think your diesel exhaust or chemical fertilizers and chemical fungicides. These are artificial chemicals that we make that have really strong odors that we are putting into the environment. The other kind is subtractive odor pollution. So when we have car exhausts, your nitrous oxides, your ozone radicals, those actually can interact with the molecules that make up floral scent and turn them into a different kind of molecule and pull them out of a blend. So if, say, canola flour has 8 molecules, when it gets run through ozone, it drops down to 7 and then 6 and then 5, and suddenly it doesn't smell like what an insect is expecting anymore.
21: And what does that mean in the long run for like canola oil?
2: What it means is that certain crops like canola oil are going to be potentially much harder for insects to find from a distance. So modeling studies show that when odor plumes travel short distances, the ability of a searching insect to find food goes down. That means that odor is going to be really important for a searching insect to find its way to enough flowers in order for it to get enough resources to lay enough eggs for the species to persist. And there's been studies done by a really great group of folks in the UK indicating that the presence of ozone, it's reducing pollinator visitation to some of these agricultural crops because of the way that it's interacting with floral scents.
21: Well, we're speaking with you, Jordana, as a growing number of scientists are documenting how humans are changing the chemical signals of plants and animals. Where in these various studies is there pretty much unanimous agreement?
2: Where there is unanimous agreement is that there is cause for concern. There are very few studies that show us there's nothing wrong. Almost every study shows that odor is changed, and many studies that look at how odor is changed show a change in behavior. And if we're changing behavior and we're changing the landscape, we could be disrupting conservation stability.
21: Where are we seeing this in the world? How widespread is it?
2: Well, human activity has changed the atmosphere over the entire globe. So anywhere you are seeing ozone, anywhere you are seeing nitrous oxide, it's going to be much more concentrated in industrial sections, and it's going to be more concentrated in agricultural areas. So anywhere you're seeing a lot of vehicular exhaust or industrial exhaust. And some crops are really reactive, have molecules that are really reactive to ozone, and they appear to be very susceptible to things like industrial air pollution or human-based activity creating modifications in floral scents. Others seem to be really stable. So apple, that scent really doesn't seem to be impacted by ozone at all.
21: Hmm. So you spoke about the canola flour, the source for the cooking oil. It's clear how this is primarily an issue for insects and wildlife, but generally, what does it mean for human beings?
2: So at the beginning of your segment, you talked about the role of scent in memory. And human health is not just physiological, it's cognitive. And our experience of the world shapes our emotional reaction to the world and our well-being. And scent is deeply embedded in the human experience, right? You will see poets talk about it as the root of memory. You will have all of these scented products, right? Like, why are there so many scented soaps and candles? So as we are changing the sensory landscape that we live in, we're actually changing how we interact with the world, which means we're going to be having impacts on our own cognitive and emotional health in ways that we don't fully understand. What we do know is that odor perception is a predictor of cognitive decline. It's one of the first symptoms of things like Parkinson's or Alzheimer's. What we're less clear on is whether or not there's a causative relationship between things like pollution, olfactory epithelium inflammation, and development of some of these cognitive disorders. That's a piece of the puzzle that scientists are actively trying to decode right now.
21: As you said earlier, Jordana, with odor pollution, there is cause for concern. What efforts are underway to address this?
2: Outside of, you know, dealing with clean air regulation, not many. So one of the most important things we can do in a landscape where odor pollution is reducing the distance traveled by floral odor is to put flowers in shorter distances from each other, right? So if my signal travels, say, 100 meters instead of 500 meters, if I put plants every 100 meters, well, then the animal's going to be able to find it. So some of the same conservation initiatives that in some sense are just good logic can help us through these moments when maybe we don't have all the experimental data that we want to make the perfect decision.
21: That was Jordana Sprayberry, a professor at Stony Brook University in New York.

0: populist movements. Migrants themselves don't vote, and they rarely speak up. They rarely speak up because they fear being arrested, detained, deported. And that's, you know, they have invested so much in their immigration mission and venture that they won't risk it by saying something stupid that could lead to them being arrested, detained, and deported. So migrants don't push back, and we citizens don't push back. So politicians can say whatever goes through their mind, and that's what we're hearing.
1: There are some interesting curiosities out there. I mean, in some countries around the globe, mothers cannot pass on their citizenship to the child if the father is a non-citizen. It's true in many countries in the Middle East. What is the foundation of that?
0: Gender differentiation issues. You know, we had we still have differentiation between genders in terms of income, in terms of qualifications, in terms of how people are treated at work. And it's true that on citizenship, it is quite traditional in, for example, the Middle East. It's also traditional in China and in many other countries. It is changing, though. There is progress. In many countries, women are slowly winning those fights to be equal to men in terms of accessing citizenship. But there's still a way to go.
1: How do you think this decision by the U.S. Supreme Court will influence how other countries think about their own citizenship laws?
0: Even countries like Germany, for example, had only immigration by descent. You could only be German if your parents were German. They have changed. They have allowed people who were born in Germany from parents who were not German to become German. And so there is an opening on that side as well, because in the case of Germany, they had several millions of Turks, descendants of Turks, but born in Germany, who were not becoming German. And so Germany has changed its laws and allowed those to acquire German citizenship and to become dual citizens, from Turkey in particular, but also from other countries. And this is also a more liberal attitude towards citizenship, allowing these people to integrate and to participate. And if you participate and you have a stake in the political discussions, well, you tend to be a better citizen. You feel integrated, you feel accepted, and you tend to, you know, thrive much more than if you're left on the margins. So you have both movements.
1: So do you get the sense that we are in a new moment, one where increasingly around the world, citizenship is no longer seen as permanent and secure, even in long-established democracies?
0: That has been true in the past 10, 15 years. We've seen laws whereby governments have allowed themselves to withdraw citizenship from people who acquired it in previous years or decades. So we've seen that. It used to be considered as a privilege, but a privilege that once acquired was permanent. It's now less permanent. So yes, citizenship is not as secure as it used to be.
1: As this global debate continues, what are you going to be paying attention to?
0: I'm going to pay attention to how children of immigrants are able to access citizenship. You know, what's important is that immigrants themselves, it'd be a good thing, but children of immigrants should have access easily, not necessarily by birthright. You can have access to citizenship, for example, in certain countries. If you're born in the country, you can access citizenship at 18. You have a permanent resident status until then, and at 18, you can choose to become a citizen.
1: And
0: that's
1: where
0: the case,
1: does that
0: for example,
1: happen?
0: In France. For example, in France.
1: Okay.
0: That's how it is. So as long as there is a pathway to citizenship, that's key.
1: That's François Crépeau speaking with us from Montreal following today's Supreme Court ruling upholding birthright citizenship in the U.S. He's a professor emeritus at McGill University. Staying on the theme of citizenship and immigration, the Trump administration is closing San Francisco's main immigration court. That will shift thousands of cases to an office 30 miles outside of the city. It's a challenge for the mostly volunteer workforce that provides legal assistance to immigrants. Advocates say the support they provide is critical to navigating a complex system, and they're scrambling to duplicate the same resources in the new office. Vanessa Roncagno of KQED in San Francisco introduces us to one of the people at the heart of that effort.
2: From the back of the courtroom in Concord, Sergio Jaime Lopez watches as the judge tells a small middle-aged woman this is her last chance to apply for asylum. She's already been given two opportunities, the judge says. Now she has until July. The woman

0: nods nervously. Afterward, Jaime ushers her out of the courtroom. Outside on the sidewalk, he tells her he's there to help. The woman, Rosaura, is from Mexico. She asked to use only her first name over concerns about her legal case. She's flustered as she explains she doesn't know how to go about applying for asylum. Jaime is 39, sharply dressed and warm. He offers to connect her with a volunteer who can help her fill out the paperwork.
1: Y tiene que venir con la aplicación, si no la juez le dijo que te voy a deportar si no me traes nada. Okay?
0: He makes sure she understands she'll likely face deportation if she doesn't submit the application by her next hearing.
1: Entonces, esté pendiente de la llamada.
2: Bueno, muchas gracias. Claro.
0: Jaime's days are filled with Rosaura's. People trying to find their way through the complex bureaucracy of immigration court, often without attorneys, interpreters, or a clear sense of what judges are asking of them. Jaime tries to fill those gaps.
3: I understand what they're afraid of. I know what is being in that position.
0: He once stood in front of an immigration judge himself. It's what brought him to this job. Jaime fled Nicaragua in 2019. Out of concern for relatives still there, he spoke cautiously about why he left.
3: People in the power, sometimes they want to remain in the power no matter what. That's when it's really dangerous for other people to speak against them.
0: At the U.S. border, he applied for asylum and ended up spending 6 months in a San Diego detention facility. In the library, he studied books about the U.S. immigration system and read case law.
3: At that point, I realized, oh my God, this is so complex. This is so difficult.
0: With the help of a legal aid organization, he eventually got out. And in 2023, he was granted asylum. Now, he runs the Volunteer Welcome Navigator program at the Concord Court, a collaboration between various community and legal services organizations. His work has taken on new urgency as the federal government fires immigration judges and shuts down San Francisco's longtime court. Kevin Johnson is a law professor at UC Davis.
4: By closing courts and re-signing cases, I think that the Executive Office for Immigration Review is thinking, how do we change that pro-immigrant culture that we saw in the immigration courts for many years?
0: He says in San Francisco, advocates spent decades creating one of the most extensive immigrant defense networks in the country. Nonprofit legal groups, volunteer court companions, pro bono attorneys. Concord doesn't have the same thing. But Jaime and his colleagues have been working to build it since the court opened there 2 years ago. He's there nearly every day it's open, helping people and training more volunteers to do the same.
5: In front of Concord Courthouse, I'm gonna let it shine.
0: Most mornings at the court in Concord, a small group keeps vigil out on the sidewalk. People carry signs that read, "Don't lose hope," and "We're here with you."